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0: In the world of sports locally, if you haven't heard, the playoff run of the Prince George Spruce Kings has unfortunately come to an end in Nanaimo against the Nanaimo Clippers. The final match was held Wednesday, May 6, with a final score of 2 for Prince George and 6 for Nanaimo. Not a bad season, though, and better luck next year, team. Last week, on Tuesday, May 5th, the residents of Prince George were greeted by a mysterious entity in the evening sky around 10 p.m. What was it? Who was it? What could it be? Well, fortunately, there are experts right here in town who can point us in the right direction and add clarity to this blurry situation. Malhar Kinderkar, president of the Prince George Astronomical Society, joined us for an interview to get to the bottom of that mystery and also explore a larger issue. You may have heard of dark sky conservation, sure, in terms of creating light pollution down here on Earth. Our national park in Jasper is one of these such areas. But this phenomena that showed up in our night sky is actually indicative of a lot of the human-related activity that happens in our lower Earth orbit, just outside our atmosphere in outer space. Here's a clip with Mr. Kinderkar from that interview.
3: It's more important at the same time is it's actually impacting astronomy. It's also impacting our night sky. You know, it's because the amount of satellites we have in our low Earth orbit and geosynchronous orbit, it is absolutely mind-boggling. And there are more and more satellites being launched almost every single day. So for professional astronomers like us, it's getting more and more challenging to do science, to do sky surveys. And not just for professional astronomers, but it also affecting stargazers and people who want to do astrophotography, people want to just take a look at the night sky, be out in a dark location. But a lot of times what they're seeing is there are satellites going all across the sky every single second.
0: Learn more about the blurry mystery visiting our evening sky that mysterious evening of May 5th, right here on CFUR 88.7 FM, after the summary. When venturing outside of our fair city, be aware that we do have two fire bans already, a Category 3 and Category 2 fire ban. There is no Category 1 fire ban, which does allow for small campfires right now, though. Isn't it fortunate that we had such a good snowpack this winter, which is made for a lot of snow melt? You might think that puts us in the clear. However, something happens pretty much every spring, whether we had a lot of precipitation or not. It's called the spring dip, and it makes for a fire hazard. It may sound counterintuitive at first, but here's a clip with Carly DeRosier, a BC Wildfire Service fire information officer, explaining this springtime phenomena.
4: What spring dip refers to is the period of time between when the snow melts and when the forest fuels, trees, shrubs, those kinds of things, once they absorb the moisture from the ground and their leaves and needles are then kind of full of moisture again. So it's the period of time when they're still dormant from the winter and they haven't absorbed the moisture in the ground to replenish and make the leaves and needles more resistant to wildfire. So it's generally this period. It really depends where you are in the province is the biggest determining factor of when we will see these spring dip conditions. Currently, we are seeing that in many areas of the Prince George Fire Center. So the needles on the trees are really low in moisture content, and that makes them very receptive to ignition. So it's this period of time in the spring where the fuels haven't absorbed that moisture. And even though we do see generally cooler temperatures in the spring, there is still this period of heightened risk of wildfire until those forest fuels have absorbed that moisture from the ground.
0: More from Fire Information Officer Carly DeRosier on the fire season outlook for 2026, and more of an exploration into holdover fires, the zombie fires that keep coming back, later after this segment on Due North. With prices at the pump ever rising in recent weeks, you may be wondering, hey, don't we produce our own fuel right here in Prince George Clayley today? Shouldn't that make a difference? Helping us explore the nature of that complex system is Stefan Mueller of Arbios Biotech, talking about the role their Chuntohana facility, producing bio-oil, plays in the local, regional, and provincial energy security picture. Spoiler alert, this clip won't change your summer travel plans. This facility, on its own, at this point in time, will not have a vast impact on the price of the pump or overall provincial energy security, but it's a piece of the puzzle.
2: It's a piece of the puzzle, and more importantly, it's a stepping stone. So this is really a brand new type of facility for not only Prince George, but the world at this scale. And as you're scaling up, you need this level of scale as a stepping stone so that you can then go larger and continue to get larger and larger and larger.
0: And if you've been thinking a bit about energy sovereignty, maybe you've been thinking a bit about food sovereignty. Here's a little feature with our interview with April Otteson coming soon.
5: Mm-hmm.
0: I'm an average person. I gotta go get groceries at the grocery store. Perhaps I agree that prices of food and groceries are increasing over my lifetime, but what am I gonna do about it? I'm just an average guy. Why do I care about this? Why do I care about food sovereignty and Northern BC and Prince George?
5: You're food sovereign, then you have food security. If you're food secure, you don't necessarily have food sovereignty.
0: Gotcha.
5: And I want to be the boss of me. I don't know about you, but I like being the boss of me. I like eating what I want to eat. I want to put nutritious, beautiful food into my body.
0: It's a good feeling.
5: It's a great feeling. The biggest piece is having control over what goes into your body. I've got four pillars of our food system. Is that we want to create a food system that is socially just, it's economically viable, environmentally sound, and above all, humane. So that's the aim of our food charter, the draft food charter that we've created.
0: Maybe I don't care so much about what goes into my body, but maybe I care more about what comes out of my pocket.
5: Yes, and that is a big, big, big deal. Canadians are facing persistently high prices, and this is in a retail environment that is dominated by a small number of very powerful large grocery store chains, and we know who they are here. We used to have some independent grocers in Prince George, PG Independent Grocers. So even though these companies, these corporations are reporting the highest profits ever, our grocery prices are going through the roof. And there isn't, you know, they don't need to have these exorbitant prices. So if you don't buy what they're selling, then they don't have power over you. So if you have a more powerful and dominant local food system, then you're not as vulnerable to the vagaries of climate change and poor weather conditions or poor soil. A food charter also talks about, you know, the environmental aspect, about like a lot of the food that ends up in these grocery stores, these global chains, is not harmoniously harvested, and they use a lot of herbicides and pesticides. Sort of the food is beaten out of the soil, basically. And so we're losing soil to this poor kind of farming. And when you produce food yourself, especially when you support a local food system, you know your farmer, you know your rancher, you know how they're producing the food. And then it's not always a problem. The transportation isn't always a problem because we're, you know, transporting large quantities, you know, and it means that it can be as efficient as one little farm truck going back and forth to town, you know, 30 kilometers. But when you are able to source food locally, then you have more control over how the animals are being treated, how the farm workers are being treated, how the food is being treated, how it's being produced.
0: Ms. Otteson, a number of her local colleagues, and a number of you, dear residents of Prince George, Clayley, Tanay, who submitted feedback in the official community plan surveys, or OCP surveys, indicated a desire for the city of Prince George to adopt a food charter. For ideas and developments on that, stay tuned to the Due North Newsroom on CFUR 88.7 FM. Over at the College of New Caledonia, April 30th marked their fiscal year end, and just prior to that, they announced a balanced budget would be presented. This comes as a surprise to some, as they have cited significant revenue shortfall ahead of this in the multi-millions of dollars. So as you would expect, that means this budget reflects a lot of cuts, and a lot of those cuts are in the form of faculty layoffs. College of New Caledonia President Cindy Heitman made herself available to our questions on April 28th. Here's a preview of our conversation in which she noted the difficulty of making the hard decisions required in order to balance this budget.
6: I think what's really hard about the situation, especially when you are having to reduce your workforce, these are our friends, these are our colleagues, these are people we see every day in the halls, and it has been a really difficult time for the college right now. At the same time, trying to remind everybody we have to keep going, we need to move forward and position ourselves to be able to grow in the future. So to say it's been difficult, that's one way absolutely to describe it, but for others it has been absolutely heartbreaking as you come into the building on days like this.
0: While difficult decisions have been and are being made, CNC President Cindy Heitman does feel optimistic about the projected growth of the region.
6: I think right now this region and this community is about to experience a growth that I don't think we've experienced in a very long time, with the Look West strategy. The major projects in the Northwest directly impact our community.
0: Despite positive possible outcomes down the road, the college is still facing current financial difficulties. Meanwhile, student representatives at the college find it challenging to have an optimistic outlook for the 2026-27 year. Student representative on the Board of Governors and business and management representative at the College of New Caledonia's Student Union, Kevin Dermani, spoke with us on the student perspective of this budget, the cuts, and not necessarily feeling like a priority for the college.
7: I've heard various provincial politicians make reference to this, you know, David Eby, various ministers. It's been alluded to that this area of the province, or the province itself, it's on the verge of an economic boon. There's been a lot of federal infrastructure projects announced. There's mines that are pending being open. All these things are waiting. Do you feel that you have a place or are well positioned to be able to take advantage of that should it happen, given the current circumstances?
8: No, the current circumstances don't feel like we are being included into that progress. And I think if your education sector is struggling, I don't know how you plan to progress as a nation. How do you plan to develop a region if your students are suffering? That are your future labors. And that's problematic in itself, contradictory actually. Yeah.
0: You can catch that interview and more on CFUR.ca, frequencynews.ca. And following this news summary on Due North News. 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
0: 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Regionally, in the Prince George Fire Center, the largest of six fire centers in the province, covering roughly 36 million hectares or 336,000 square kilometers from the Yukon border down to almost Quesnel, but including an expanse stretching over to include Vail Mount to the east, that fire center, ours specifically, not talking about the rest of BC, had a good snowpack this winter. That winter precipitation has been followed by abnormally high spring season temperatures, though. We're good, though, right? We're not in danger of big forest fires flaring up right now, right? Right. Maybe not. We have to first factor in something called the spring dip, whatever that is. Then, holdover fires, the zombie fires that are somehow still burning from last year. And, looking ahead, we've got to realize to what extent BC Wildfire Services can even predict what kind of fire season we'll have. Carly DeRosier, a BC Wildfire Services information officer, connected with us to break it down. Thank you so much for joining us over the line today, Carly.
4: Yeah, no problem. Thanks for having me.
0: Absolutely. It's already a hot spring, and one thing leads to another. It becomes a dry spring, and reading information coming from the BC Wildfire Service, that is my impression. Are we looking at a dry spring right now in the Prince George Fire Center?
4: Yeah, certainly. So, of course, in the past couple of weeks, we've seen above seasonal temperatures for this time of year. So across almost the whole province, we are seeing temperatures about 8 to 10 degrees hotter than what we would expect. Fortunately, we are seeing a downturn in weather later this week. But that hot, dry weather early on in the season has certainly exacerbated the dry conditions that we were already experiencing. Fortunately, in many regions of the Prince George Fire Center, we got a lot of precipitation last fall. So there was more moisture in the ground in the fall than we had seen in the previous couple of years. So we're kind of starting the year off in a better place. Certainly, we're still in these drought conditions, but not as severe of a drought. We're not seeing this the severity of drought that we saw in the spring of 2025 and 2024. So kind of some good news, but also at the same time, with these elevated temperatures, things are drying out really fast as well.
0: When it comes to springtime, there is a period that's referred to as the spring dip. We had a lot of snow. That snowpack helped quite a bit, and I would imagine it lengthens the amount of time we have in this spring dip. But the spring dip is something that happens every year. But what is that? Can you tell us a little bit about this concept?
4: What spring dip refers to is the period of time between when the snow melts and when the forest fuels, trees, shrubs, those kinds of things, once they absorb the moisture from the ground and their leaves and needles are then kind of full of moisture again. So it's the period of time when they're still dormant from the winter and they haven't absorbed the moisture in the ground to replenish and make the leaves and needles more resistant to wildfire. So it's generally this period. It really depends where you are in the province is the biggest determining factor of when we will see these spring dip conditions. Currently, we are seeing that in many areas of the Prince George Fire Center. So the needles on the trees are really low in moisture content, and that makes them very receptive to ignition. So it's this period of time in the spring where the fuels haven't absorbed that moisture. And even though we do see generally cooler temperatures in the spring, there is still this period of heightened risk of wildfire until those forest fuels have absorbed that moisture from the ground. However, as we've talked a bit about the drought, that can also kind of add additional complexity is as these fuels kind of wake up and go to absorb the moisture, if there's no moisture in the ground for it to absorb, then we don't necessarily see that rebound in those conditions, which is kind of what we've seen in the past couple of years, where we would expect there to be a period of time following spring dip where there is less likelihood of ignition. We haven't seen that reprieve as much. Fortunately, this year with more moisture in the ground, hopefully we see less vulnerability to fire, but we are still in the drought conditions. Even though the drought's not as severe, there's just not as much moisture for those fuels to pull from the ground. So it's possible that they won't necessarily be as resilient as they would otherwise be.
0: You've already explained this to some extent, but I'm curious about some of the factors that lead to fire bans in various districts, but ours anyway, we have Category 3 and Category 2 bans. Category 1 is still open, so you can have a small contained campfire.
4: Yeah.
0: But you described a bunch of information that
7: goes into determining risk, but how do you gather the information to determine the risk of fire, that kind of thing? Are you coring trees to figure out how much moisture content is in there? Mm-hmm. How do you figure out if a bough of needles is ready to go or not on a more scientific side of things?
4: Yeah, so there is this period of spring dip affects more or is more relevant to like trees, whereas I guess the other factor being the grasses as well. So they're still in the same situation where they haven't greened up from the winter. So we generally in the spring, in addition to the low moisture content in the needles and the leaves, we also see a similar condition in the grasses as well, where the dead grass from the winter hasn't revived yet. So we often have almost like 100% grass curing. So in the spring, in this period of greater risk, that's more so when we see those grass fires, because we generally have more moisture underneath. But that top layer, the grasses and the really fine fuels like twigs and shrubs, they can be still very receptive. So that is one factor that is considered when implementing the prohibitions, is even though there might not be a drought, or we might have had some rain that has been able to kind of penetrate the ground and replenish that moisture, there still can be a pretty severe risk of grass fire. And those are the ones that we see in the spring that can ignite easily, and they also generally spread very quickly. They're not kind of digging deep, and they're not as difficult to suppress, but it doesn't really take much wind at all for a grass fire to spread across the landscape. So when there is a really high risk of grass fire, and that is compounded by those drought conditions or the deeper dryness, those are certainly factors that do play into those prohibitions that are in place. And of course, we understand that yard cleanup, backyard cleanup, all those things, they're ways that people do kind of reduce their vulnerability and risk of wildfire. So those prohibitions are not implemented lightly. There's a lot that goes into it, but there is kind of a period where the risk just becomes too severe, and then it is kind of like we have to eliminate that potential for human-caused wildfires when the risk does become too high.
7: One of the factors that also is happening of increasing frequency over the years, it seems, as we've had larger fires, is this concept of holdover fires. Colloquially, we refer to them as zombie fires, the fires that do not seem to die. Mm-hmm. We have a cold winter with lots of snow like we had recently, mm-hmm. but then these fires reemerge, and it just so happens that one of these has popped up in the Prince George Fire Center. For reference, that was on Friday, May 8th, that this hot spot was reported. That wildfire, though listed as out of control, has not grown over 1 hectare in size yet.
4: Yeah, there's a number of fires that have kind of popped up repeatedly in the past couple of years. So there are a number of things that kind of do play into that as well. In that area of the province, that kind of surface organic layer can be very, very deep, whereas in the southern regions of the province, it could be maybe a couple centimeters where we're down to the mineral soil, whereas up in the Fort Nelson zone, it can be multiple feet of kind of peat and bog. And with the lack of moisture in the muskeg, due to the drought over the past couple years, we're seeing those fires burn really, really deep. That does require kind of crews to dig all the way to essentially where that fire is burning, whether it be in the root systems or just smoldering down below. And they are burning so deep that even when we get the snow, it can also almost provide like an insulation effect. And if we go into the winter and see a really rapid transition from summer conditions straight into winter conditions without that period of time where we get the precipitation in the form of rain that has the opportunity to kind of seep into the ground, if we do see that quicker transition where the ground does freeze very quickly after the much higher temperatures, then even if we get snow, it just doesn't have the ability to really seep in and extinguish the burning. So there's a couple things there. If we're not getting the precip, but if we are, is it even able to like really penetrate the ground? Fortunately, with the amount of rain that we got in the fall, we are seeing higher moisture levels in that region. But again, with just how deep it's burning and how persistent and how severe the drought conditions were, it's going to take quite a bit of rain over a prolonged period of time to completely eliminate that drought. So fortunately, with the additional moisture and the higher than normal rain, it's possible that we will see less prevalence of those overwintering fires pop up, but that doesn't necessarily mean that that's going to completely eliminate the prevalence or the likelihood of them making themselves known. So there are a couple things that we do about those overwintering fires. Technology-wise, we use satellite technology to identify heat. And that's how this fire in the Fort Nelson zone was identified last week. There was a hot spot identified on the satellite. From there, once those are identified, crews will go out and then to get a visual confirmation that that is, in fact, an active fire. And then it'll be assigned a fire number. So that's what led it to pop up on the map. We're also come potentially as early as Wednesday, but kind of dependent on conditions. We will be doing some high-level scanning. So that's where an aircraft, in this case, a fixed-wing airplane, will fly over the zone, and they have the infrared technology as well to identify any heat. If they do identify areas of heat, then again, crews will go out and check it out just to validate that data. So a couple things that we're doing just to make sure that we are aware of and have eyes on those overwintering fires as early as possible and are able to manage them. But again, we did get a decent amount of precip in the fall, but that's not necessarily enough to completely eliminate the challenge. So it's possible and it's likely that we could see some more pop up as the snow does continue to melt. There are certain areas in that region that are still covered in snow, but much less snow, even in the matter of about a week or so. So the less snow and the hotter temperatures, then we'll likely see kind of maybe more of this.
7: Is there a way to detect these hot spots in the winter seasons through satellite imagery or the flyovers you describe, or has the technology gotten to that point yet where it's that sensitive? Or even if we did have that technology, are we ever going to see it at the BC Wildfire Service? That I would imagine this is expensive stuff.
4: I mean, we utilize the satellites that are already kind of up there doing this already, and we're monitoring them all the time. So even if we did see a hot spot pop up over the winter, I wouldn't say it's out of the question, but yeah, I don't know enough about the technology to know if maybe, even if there was the heat down below, if that would be moderated by the snow above, if the cooler, if they do pop up throughout the winter, we've addressed them like we would otherwise, but I'm not 100% sure really how deep that does penetrate and how sensitive they are to the deep, deep burning.
7: What is that technology called? Or like,
4: So the one that we use is like MODIS is a really common one, and it's not just ours. There's like MODIS and VIRS, and NASA has their satellites, but there's more and more satellite technology. So actually we do have someone within the organization that this is their area of expertise.
7: What is your prediction currently for the fire season of 2026? You know, are we in for a big one? Is it manageable? Do we know? Is there any way of knowing what goes into that?
4: Yeah, again, as I mentioned, the biggest predictor of fire activity in July and August is the amount of rain that we get in May and June, typically, and even April sometimes. We are going into the season with drought. Areas of the province still in that drought, even if it's not as severe as last year. Drought is certainly a factor that does play into more severe fires. Weather, however, cannot be accurately predicted beyond a couple of days out. So it's tough to say. The long-term forecast now is kind of indicating that we're going to get back to those seasonal temperatures with maybe some more rain, which is a bit of a different pattern than what we went into May experiencing. So the more rain we do get in the next couple of weeks, that'll be the biggest factor that kind of tells us what's going to happen in July and August. But there is the potential there. We already are seeing the dryness. Fuels are dry. Even if it's not necessarily the drought, we're already seeing that dryness kind of go deeper as opposed to just like the top layer being quite dry. So a couple things there. But at this point, it is too early to say. But the drought is kind of the biggest factor that does indicate that it could be more challenging than it would otherwise if the drought was completely eliminated.
7: Gotcha. I was going to ask you what, you know, personal rituals you do to invoke the rain, but
4: I think wherever I show up, it seems to just like, I'm from Kamloops and I'm just here for the week. And like, I come up for the weekend and we're not calling for rain. And then all of a sudden it's raining. And it's happened so many times where I'm like, I don't know. I think that's just it.
7: I like to do something rain sensitive, like start painting something really important outside. You know, you cannot have it rain on this thing. Yeah, do that. Then it will rain.
4: Exactly.
7: Yeah, do that all summer and we can get it to rain.
0: Mm-hmm. Well, great. Thank you so much for your time. We're speaking to Carly DeRosier of the BC Wildfire Service on CFUR 88.7 FM The Fir on the 2026 fire season outlook and the concept of the spring dip. Thank you so much for your time and your insight, Carly. It's much appreciated. Good luck this season. Fingers crossed.
4: Thank you.
0: 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Ahead of the convocation for the 2025-26 UMBC graduating class, CFIR Radio had the opportunity to interview Tekle Nation Hereditary Chief Mary Teagee, who also holds the position of Carrier Sicani Family Services Chief Administration Officer of Child and Family Services. As one of this year's honorary degree recipients at the ceremonies, she's being awarded an honorary Doctorate of Laws degree from the University of Northern British Columbia. Mary Teagee has served as an advocate for culture, children, and families for over 20 years at Carrier Sicani Family Services, and prior to that served as Chief Negotiator and Deputy Chief for Tekle Lake First Nation. Mary Teagee has stood on and stood in front of many stages and podiums over her ongoing career and has been interviewed by CFIR Radio before, as have many other news outlets in the region and the country, primarily due to her tireless advocacy and continuous efforts related to the Highway of Tears and missing and murdered Indigenous women, girls, and Two-Spirit peoples. On these occasions, though, we don't get the opportunity to ask these prominent public figures about what makes them who they are and what drives them forward. This conversation was that opportunity. Here's Mary Teagee joining us over the phone on CFUR 88.7 FM. Congratulations to all the grads and to you, Ms. Teagee. Thank you very much for joining us over the phone today.
11: Thank you very much.
0: You've dedicated much of your life and your working life towards your passion of helping people. You're addressing a lot of issues in our community through the efforts that you do. And I feel as though this doctorate is a reflection of that. Do you feel that way? How do you feel that this reflects into the lifetime of advocacy and work that you have done?
11: First of all, I just really want to thank UNBC and the ones that nominated me for this really prestigious honor. It's an honor I don't take lightly. I think to be recognized for the work that I've done, it's humbling. But first and foremost, I always say this, once you're born First Nations, you're born into politics. I mean, we're born into a world of injustice. We've been born into a world of colonization and, just the impact of residential school. And certainly at a very young age, with the teachings from both my mother and my father, the importance of justice, the importance of ensuring that the discrimination ended, all of these things really has led me to my life path, I guess, and to be recognized for that work, as I said, it's quite humbling.
0: If you were to look back to yourself as a young woman starting out in your career, did you ever have any inkling at all that you'd really be recognized for any of the hard work that you would do, let alone receiving a doctorate? This is an exciting development.
11: Well, I think, you're coming from a small little community. You don't really think of anything like that. It's not why we ever did this. I think anybody in my family, my dad would always say basically too much that he's been given, much is expected. And we were fortunate that we did get an education, that we all graduated from high school and we all went on to post-secondary. And certainly, my father instilled in us that sense of justice, a sense of right. And my mother, she's a hereditary chief herself, talking about how we have to conduct ourselves as leaders, how we should be, and that we are in service to our people first and foremost. So to recognize, to be recognized for something that I had to do, that was a gift from the Creator, it doesn't seem right to be recognized for something that, but I think that it was just our calling, just our role in this life. So I attribute anything that I've done, any successes that I've had to my parents, to my family, and to my son. And so it's humbling. And I guess, you know, from Western eyes, Western viewpoint, having a doctorate means something. And so for me, I'm committed to using this honor to further the work, to further the advocacy, and to be still to be a voice for those that don't have one.
7: You touch on this a little bit. Maybe we can expand on it a bit as well. But in a lot of ways in our society and, you know, our Western influenced culture, we look at people who have, you know, doctorate degrees or some kind of qualification. We point to them and say like, oh, there, now that's a leader. Those are leaders. Those are the smart or the educated people who are qualified to do this work. But perhaps speaking from your own experience, where did leadership actually start for you? And, you know, in your assessment, what qualifications does it really take to be a leader in one's community or age group or demographic? Where do you feel like the qualities or qualifications of leadership actually come from?
11: Well, I think it comes first and foremost from how you were raised and understanding your role in the community at large, understanding your history and where you come from and the land that you come from. That's where leadership starts. I know my mother as a hereditary chief, my dad, also in my dad's line, you know, we're coming from a role of chief. So there is an expectation that you're going to be in a leadership role just because of where we come from. And so I think it started at a really young age. Not that I thought I was going to be a leader, but I was just kind of bossy, I think, at a young age. I also just saw the injustice. And I think that's what put the fire in my belly, is that I wanted to right the wrongs. You know, when I saw millions and millions of dollars of logs going through our territory, and yet my people were living in poverty, it pissed me off. And then so there's something that compels you. You know, we all experienced, certainly I did, experience racism in school, at the Catholic school, in the public school. I was one of the only First Nations women or girls to graduate from high school, for example. When I went on to college, I was the only First Nations student in my college class. And then, of course, I went on to university in Calgary for a bit. And again, I was the only First Nations person. So it takes a lot of perseverance and strength to go through all of that. But I wouldn't have been able to do that without the love and the support of my mom, my dad, my brothers, and my sisters. And so when you look at leadership, leadership is really, for us as Indigenous people, we see leadership as being in service to the people. It's just a certain role that the Creator has given us, and it's up to us if we're going to take on that role. And I was fortunate to be in places that allowed me to be able to speak our truth and my truth.
7: I feel relevant to that. There was an earlier press release to announce that you will be receiving this doctorate. And within that release, there's a quote: "My goal has always been to support the reformation of child and family services so that First Nation children are protected, taken care of by their own families, and have the freedom to live up to their full potential." And then it continues, "When children are grounded in their identity and culture, they have the foundation they need to thrive." And I'm wondering, does the designation of this doctorate in law, do you feel it will be able to leverage that goal and the work you've been doing to further make an impact? Or does it, you know, does it tie in at all? Do you feel like this is something that will influence your path moving forward in that regard?
11: Of course, I think anything that Western societies, and even, well, I got to say, our own people, if it's something that our people look to and that they're proud of, you know, that I'm holding this doctorate, absolutely, that's going to help. I think one of the things within our nations is, you know, the pride of one is the pride of all. So taking that really seriously, you know, the work that we have to do, you know, I'm going to do it regardless if I have credentials behind my name. I'm going to knock doors down. I'm going to be in places where we were not normally in places, and you know, we're going to be in the halls of government, we're going to be in these places, and I will continue to do the work I'm doing. But it is nice to have, I guess, because again, it's just that little bit more perhaps prestige, if you will, to get into those places. So whatever you know, I like at the end of the day, it's just I'm always just going to be me. I'm just going to be Mary Teachy. I'm going to be from Tackle Nation, and I'm going to be daughter of William and Sarah Teachy. That comes first. I'm Dixon. I'm Carrier. That always comes first. And so, well, what I could hope for with this is that, you know, another young little First Nations girl or one little Tackle girl or whatever can see that, oh, that I've achieved this, that they know that they can do it too.
7: The designation, although it has, it's rooted in, you know, Western culture and academia and so on, it is a symbol that could further your cause. And you articulated that really well. Thanks so much for sharing that with us.
11: You're welcome.
7: Dr. Teachy, is there anything else that I haven't asked you about that you would like people to know?
11: And I kind of giggle at that, Dr. Teachy. I think for me, I still feel like not deserving. I think about my mom. She spoke 5 different languages, First Nation language, English being her 5th. She was raised in the bush. She knew about medicines. She was brilliant. And, you know, and she's just passed in September. And to me, this doctorate really is hers. It's my mom's, and it should have been Dr. Sarah Teachy.
7: Thanks for sharing that. That's really important to know.
11: Mm-hmm.
7: For a more lighthearted question, just from the angle of being a college radio station surrounded by music and pop culture,
11: uh-huh.
7: You participated in and produced a documentary a little while ago, For Love. That was narrated by Shania Twain. And
11: yeah.
7: I've got to ask, did you get to meet Shania Twain in the process of that?
11: Yes, I did. I went down to Las Vegas, and I actually was supposed to meet her on May 10th, and I just couldn't make it to L.A., but she's a wonderful person, big-hearted. She's wonderful. Yes, I have met her, talked to her on the phone. I get asked that quite often, but yeah, she's pretty amazing.
7: I think, for the record, your doctorate might just impress her much.
11: Yes, thank you.
7: Thank you so much for your time. I really appreciate it, and congratulations.
11: Well, and thank you for the thoughtful question.
7: The pleasure was all mine.
11: Bye-bye.
0: 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Congratulations to her on receiving her Honorary Doctorate of Law. And to all the graduates convocating on May 29th, 2026 at the University of Northern British Columbia's Prince George Campus. And Monday, June 1st in Gitwinsilk at the Nitschke Institute. June 2nd on Terrace's Northwest Campus. June 5th at the Peace River Liard Campus in Fort St. John. And Thursday, June 11th at Quesnel's South Central Campus. 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

0: Hi everyone, my name is Genevieve, and today I am joined by David from the alternative rock duo Diode. Diode is a fairly new project to the music scene here in Prince George, but has quickly hit the ground running, releasing 5 singles over the past 6 months or so. Really happy to have you here in studio with me today.
1: Thanks for having me.
0: Of course, yeah. Can you introduce yourself to our listeners?
1: My name is David Baycroft. I play bass in the band Diode.
0: Okay. And tell me about the band. How did it start?
1: Diode actually started as the logo.
0: Okay.
1: About 15 years ago, I was in automotive electronics class, and we were learning how to read and interpret wiring diagrams. And so there's like a glossary of all the symbols that you'd see in a wiring diagram. And I saw the symbol for a diode. It's like, that looks like a D and an I.
0: Yeah.
1: Right? And then I like scanned over more of the glossary, and then like the symbol for a lamp or like a bulb is an O. I was like, what? No way. And then like looked more, and then the symbol for a chassis ground is an E. And so like, it's like you can actually spell out diode using only the symbols from a wiring diagram.
0: Oh, interesting.
1: Yeah. A diode is like a component that only lets electricity go through one way, this way.
0: Yeah.
1: And so like you actually have a working circuit here. It's like starts battery, goes this way through the diode into the load of the circuit, like a lamp, right? And then through another diode to the chassis ground. So it's like a working diagram.
0: Very cool.
1: I was like, how has nobody thought about this? This is the coolest thing. Like, this should be a band name or something.
0: Yeah.
1: Right? And then, so like, I don't know, you probably have the same thing. I've got like a notepad in my phone of like 100 band names, right? And they all suck. Right? And so like, anytime I would come up with a riff or like a lyric or something, I had nowhere to put it. I would just like put it in this folder called Diode that like I had on Dropbox. Unfinished songs just sat there forever. Like this was like 15 years ago or something that, right? And then at the time I was listening to a lot of Metric.
0: Oh, I love Metric.
1: Yeah. And I had this like idea of this like fuzzy bass, because like Metric is, you know, fuzzy keyboards and fuzzy guitar and these like really simple songs. And I was like, I really want to, like, that's what Diode would sound like, I think, right? And so I went out and got a bunch of effects for my bass and like couldn't get it to work. I couldn't get it to sound cool. Then shortly after that, I did the PG Idol thing and lost, and then did the PG Idol thing again and won. And then that led me through like a couple more events to joining Bright City Heights. And that just like changed my path away from this, like, completely, right?
0: Yeah.
1: And like I didn't revisit it for another 15 years, right? And then after the last band broke up, I was like looking inwards and sort of like taking this and as like sort of like a self-validation thing. I was like, you know what, like, I don't care if it's a stupid name, like, this is just like what I want to do. I don't know,
0: I think it's really cool. It's personal to you, and I think that comes through, you know, like that's important. It has to mean something to you. Otherwise, what's the point of having a band name?
1: So it's like, there's a million other better names out there. And like everybody I told it to was like, oh, that's a stupid name. Like, no, I don't think that's the one, right?
0: I don't think it's stupid. I think it's great.
1: Like, I was like, you know what? I'm just going to see where this goes, right? And so like none of those old riffs really made it. Never really finished any songs, right? With it, it was just somewhere to dump the ideas.
0: Yeah.
1: But then, after the last band broke up, it was just sort of like, you know what? I'm going to give this a shot. Like, I'm going to use that name.
0: Yeah. Right? So this has been a long time coming then, this
1: kind
0: project.
1: One of the biggest catalysts actually was seeing Royal Blood on a YouTube video. I watched like an old video, and then like an old one of their concerts. Because like I'd sort of known that it was a bass drum duo, but I didn't know what that looked like. Mm-hmm. So one night I was just like, you know, laying in bed. It was the week my daughter was born, actually. It was laying in bed. My wife was asleep and our like week old daughter was asleep, and I couldn't sleep. I was sort of watching them, right? And I was like, I want to see what this looks like. So I just loaded up like an old set of theirs and just like blew my mind. I was like, you can do that with a bass? What?
0: Yeah.
1: And so, like, I sort of went down the rabbit hole of, like, how it works, right? And then I was like, this is what I want to do. Like, there was another, that was, like, a year before the last band broke up. And mm-hmm. then when it broke up, I was sort of like, okay, like, I'm doing this now, right?
0: Yeah. Yeah, how about the songs that you've released so far? So you have five, one of them just coming out recently, yesterday, at mm-hmm. the time of this recording, actually. When did the songwriting process start for those?
1: So Crossfire was probably the first. So there's two songs that I wrote way back in the day, like right when yeah. I got the idea for this. And they just started out as riffs at the time. But one of them isn't released. It's going to be released in the second half. But Crossfire was one of them. And it just started out as just a riff, like pulled, caught me in the crossfire, just like kind of pulled that out of the air and then mm-hmm. built the song around that, right?
0: Yeah.
1: Crossfire is about being collateral damage in like someone else's love game, right?
0: Okay.
1: Like being used by somebody.
0: The Northern Static series is a multi-platform music and storytelling project that highlights the diverse talent of Northern British Columbia. 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
7: Hey everybody, it's time now for When We Wake. I'm your host, Andrew Shaver, and you've got me for just under 60 minutes. And on today's show, we've got a wake-up call. Today I'm chatting with singer-songwriter Tyson Ray Borsboom. Tyson was born in Winnipeg, but he was shaped by Alberta between Lethbridge and Calgary,

0: help is somehow cheating. His new album, These Days, comes out June 5th, and he's about to head out on a 30-day Canadian tour in support of it. We chat about the album and play songs from it. Here's my chat with Tyson Ray Boorsboom. How are you?
1: I'm good.
0: Excellent.
1: I don't know if I've ever heard it before, like right before the, as soon as you got in, it was like announced to the world, this is being recorded. And I was like, I've never heard that before.
0: It's being recorded forever and ever. Amen. Yeah. You know, this will never disappear, Tyson. So
1: for sure.
0: I just want you to tense up, okay? And just really, really overthink everything. Well,
1: watch what I say. Everything's forever.
0: That's what I mean. Ain't it just? How's it going, man? Where are you in? You at home outside of Van City these days?
1: Yeah. We're just in Coquitlam. I kind of live like right in the corner.
0: Great. You happy there?
1: Yeah, it's great. It's great. I mean, honestly, it's been a big transition from Calgary. I think that. Besides the rain and stuff, I mean, honestly, a lot of different places. I mean, I was born in Winnipeg, but I didn't really get the opportunity to, like, grow up there. But obviously, the winters there, like, super harsh and stuff. I mean, Calgary, the winters are pretty bad, too. But I think just, like, the dreariness of the winter is something that I was looking forward to. But I, like, pinned it up in my head that it was going to be so bad. And then we got sunshine. Like, every 3 weeks was honestly... fine.
0: Okay, easy with this. We got sunshine through the winter. All right, man.
1: Everybody was telling me that it was gonna be like 4 months of cloud, and I was like, I don't know if I'm prepared for that, but I did prepare myself for it, and then it was fine.
0: So you're a stronger person for having prepared yourself for it, and you're getting better winters. Yeah. So like, it's win-win here, man.
1: Where are you?
0: Right now, I'm in Montreal, as you might be able to see over my shoulder. This apartment I'm staying in has a poster of the city I'm staying in, so I can see the city when I look inside the apartment, and I can see the city when I look outside the apartment. It's a pretty cool system they got set up here in Montreal. So I'm here for a few more weeks, yeah.
1: Oh, okay. I've never been to Montreal. I'm like... begging to go. I've heard such great things.
0: Oh yeah. I mean, I spent quite a few years here. I live in Dartmouth now. I'm on the East Coast with your buddy Daniel James McFadden.
1: Oh,
0: I mean, I don't live with Daniel, but we're both out there. Transplants from cities further west than Halifax. Yeah. Mm-hmm. So you were born in Winnipeg. You said you didn't really grow up there. When I was born in Calgary, but I didn't really grow up there. I moved every few years. So what happened? You were born in Winnipeg, and then you, like, little by little, you've kept heading west.
1: Yeah. So born in Winnipeg, dad got like work opportunity in Alberta, like early 2000s. So I think I was like 8 years old, and we moved to Alberta. So pretty much grew up in like southern Alberta. Okay. I don't know if you know a small town like Lethbridge.
0: Of course. Yeah. It's not that small, right?
1: Well, I went to high school in Coaldale, which is even smaller, like a little bit east from there. And then, did most of my growing up in Lethbridge. And then my now fiance lived in Calgary. So we were doing long distance for a while there. But I had a good buddy who had a really nice phrase that he set up for me that was, I was living in Calgary, but I was sleeping in Lethbridge.
0: Yeah, I get
1: that. I thought that was really funny because I was playing so many shows in Calgary, and I was up there so often for like the relationship and just like for opportunities and stuff like that. So I was in Calgary so much that even probably like 2 or 3 years that I wasn't living in Calgary, for all intents and purposes, I was there so much. Right. Moved up there for a year with Charlotte, my fiance, and then she got work out here just outside of Vancouver just April. We moved May last year, so we're coming up on a year now that we've been in BC. So,
0: how long have you been engaged?
1: We got engaged when we were here looking for apartments. So, I think the anniversary is actually this weekend.
0: Tyson, you better not think it. You better know it, man. Come on. Like I said off the top, this is forever.
1: I don't think the proposal day. I don't think that's a day that needs to be remembered, is it? But it's in my calendar, regardless. Okay. In my calendar. I mean,
0: all right, if you put it in your calendar, you've done what you need to do. You've done your due diligence. You're fine. Mm-hmm. Anything you want to talk about with the proposal? I'm always curious about that. You can say.
1: Yeah, no, for sure. It was so when we were in Calgary, I think I was planning a little like mountain getaway and didn't want to like script it too much. Just wanted it to kind of be off the cuff and just find like a special moment. And then when she got the news that she was accepted for the position here in Vancouver, we kind of had to like on the fly, change everything.

0: and come out to Vancouver to look for apartments and a place to live. So as soon as I transitioned, for whatever reason, like she knew that I had the ring, and she'd been kind of waiting for me to propose for a while at that point. By the time, like, she kind of knew that the mountain getaway was going to be a proposal, but for whatever reason, when I transitioned to going to Vancouver, it just like left her mind completely, which doesn't really make sense to me because Vancouver's like a beautiful place to propose, you know what I mean? So,
1: Oh, and a hike, one might say.
0: So I thought that that was great, but it worked. It bode really well for me. So we have some friends here, and we were like doing the house shopping and then going for dinner. So he kind of, friend Seth just helped me kind of like plan some stuff, and he knew a really good restaurant along the seawall. So we just went and like did the seawall for sunset, and just nervously tried to find a spot, and then a
1: That's great.
0: bench along the seawall. Perfect timing. Somebody got up and left right as we were walking up. So sat down for a while, and then Seth was doing some, picture taking, whatever, whatever. And, oh, it was our turn, and then just popped the question. But it was funny that it was
1: Wow.
0: in very epically Vancouver fashion that just like nobody cared.
1: Except for Charlotte,
0: I
1: hopefully.
0: was down on one knee, and I was doing the whole proposal thing. Everybody was walking by. Not that I need the attention or anything like that, but it was just very funny that not a single look, no photos, no videos. Nobody thought it was cute. Just like everybody was like,
1: Right.
0: whatever. They don't care at all.
1: Nah, I mean, these days, what you gotta like jump from a hot air balloon or something and like
0: I think so. Yeah, pretty
1: spray it in the air as you're going down to
0: much.
1: get anyone to pay attention to you.
0: Yeah.
1: Okay, wow. That's really beautiful, man. So you got down on one, you got down on the knee. I mean,
0: I
1: that was
0: don't
1: good.
0: really think that much came out. I was pretty like nervous and scared. I think the only thing that I really remember really formulating of a sentence was in like the months prior, she was kind of like bugging me about it, and her like joke was that she wanted her present. Every day she would ask me like, can I have my present? Like, I want my
1: That's
0: present
1: funny.
0: today. So I
1: That's
0: just like
1: funny.
0: whispered in her ear like, do you want your present? And then she was like, oh, what? Like right now? And I was like, right now.
1: And then you got on a
0: Yeah,
1: knee
0: I
1: and
0: got on
1: gave
0: one
1: her
0: knee.
1: the present. Oh, that's really beautiful, man.
0: Yeah, it was
1: That's
0: nice.
1: great.
0: Yeah.
1: How did you and Charlotte meet?
0: So when I was down in Lethbridge, she was down there opening a restaurant, and my roommate at the time was her boss. So I would go in all the time to visit him, and she was like
1: To
0: a
1: visit him.
0: yeah.
1: Oh, sure.
0: So I took a liking to her right away. She was someone that like definitely caught my eye, but she was in a long-term relationship. She had a boyfriend of like, I don't know, like 5 or 6 years at the time. So that was off limits. I wouldn't cross that boundary. So I actually ended up dating her roommate for like a couple of
1: Oh,
0: weeks.
1: man.
0: Of course, that's the way that it works. When I was seeing her roommate, she would like come in with her roommate, like at like the bar that I was working at or something, and just like come in for cocktails or something. And her friend was very shy, so like me and Charlotte would end up doing like a lot of the talking when they would come in anyways. And I was like, oh, like no, like this girl's really cool. We have like music stuff and interest like in common, and we both like the outdoors and like hiking, and like she just I just it was great conversation. So it was like sad, like I found myself sitting in this situation, like at the bar, being like, I'm seeing this girl and I'm like really into this girl, but like obviously she has a boyfriend. So I was like really torn about it. That like relationship with her roommate fizzled out relatively fast, and she was on my mind for like a long time. She went back to Calgary, just obviously realizing that like things wouldn't happen. It just kind of like eventually kind of fell out, and then it was in my mind it was like 2 years later, but she was saying that it was like a year, maybe just over a year. We crossed paths on a hike in Kananaskis. We were both doing Larch Valley. And I knew some of the friends that she was hiking with, so we kind of stopped to say hi and reconnected. And then I probably did like an Instagram DM or something like that, just to see how she was or how things were going. And it kind of slipped out that she wasn't seeing her boyfriend anymore, and kind of the
1: Excellent.
0: rest is history. I took her to
1: The rest is the future.
0: the rest is the future. Yeah, it
1: I
0: was
1: mean,
0: our first date was Lalakfest, which I really love.
1: was what fest?
0: It's called Lilac Fest. It's like the summer music festival in Calgary. It's right down like on 8th Street. It's so great. I think they have like hundreds of thousands of people come.
1: Holy moly.
0: When we left Calgary, I actually ended up playing that year. So it was a really nice, like, full circle. It was like the day we left, I like played Lilac Fest, and then we loaded up the vehicle and left to go to Vancouver. So it was,
1: oh wow.
0: Yeah, it was very serendipitous, I guess.
1: Oh, that's really beautiful. Mm-hmm.
0: Yeah.
1: You were gonna propose on that hiking trail in Kananaskis is what you're gonna do.
0: Yeah, exactly. Right when we met. Okay. Yeah. That was a really big, and then I think that I like had mentioned the idea to her, and I think she like, I don't know, it was something about like the cheesiness of it, or she's like, well, you're not going to do that, obviously. And I was like, oh, definitely not. Okay. Definitely not. No, that wasn't, I wouldn't have done. No, I wouldn't have done.
1: Let's take a quick break in the relationship chatter part of When We Wake and play some music. My guest today is Tyson Ray Borsboom. He's got a new album, June 5th. From it, this is Exit Sign. More of our chat afterwards.

0: due June 5th. That is Tyson Ray Boersboom with Exit Sign. Tyson is my guest on today's episode of When We Wake.
1: I read that you said you started songwriting after watching a Canadian Idol competition talk to me about that. What happened? What year? Who was on it? What did it do to you?
2: That's a deep cut. I love that. So I think I was playing guitar from, you know, like 13 to like 16 ish. And then, you know, the friend group that I was in, they kind of started to fizzle out with the guitar playing. So just like, the friend groups are just like, I don't know if it, you know, wasn't cool anymore or whatever, you know, the stupid social perception that everybody cares about in like middle school and high school. And
0: does it end there, Tyson?
2: Yeah, you know what? I'm trying so hard, and I think I'm like finally grasping a little bit of like caring less what people think, but it's so difficult.
0: Excellent.
2: It's so difficult. And I kind of stopped playing guitar, and then probably like a year had passed, and, you know, just watching like American Idol, Canadian Idol with like, you know, mom or dad or whatever. And I believe it was Theo Tams that was a finalist, or he might have actually ended up winning that year. He was from Coaldale, like my hometown that I grew up in. And I think the song was Collide. Was it Howie?
0: Oh, Howie Day.
2: Yeah, Collide.
0: Yeah.
2: And yeah, like that kind of like sparked, and I like started kind of like humming it to myself. And then, you know, I obviously knew how to play guitar, so I was like, oh, okay. So I picked it back up, and it's so funny, you know, like being like somewhat of a seasoned, you know, songwriter and singer now, the difficulty of like when you're first starting, like grasping the words to guitar, making that brain connection, months, you know what I mean? Like months just to learn like one song. But yeah, I'm so glad that I did. Like that was a moment when I kind of like picked it back up, and then you're like singing, you know, closet singing for months, years. I remember like learning like Boulevard of Broken Dreams and trying to sing it, you know, like Green Day, and, you know, I'm in like my dad's camper, and I'm like, and nobody can be in the trailer right now. I'm practicing my singing. Everybody go like 50 totally. Feet away.
0: Yeah. And plug yours, by the way, also.
2: Yeah. But no, that was like funny. That was kind of, yeah, my first experience with.
0: So you're like 15, 16 at that point?
2: Yeah.
0: Okay, so you're bashing out Green Day, you're bashing out the Chili's and Tragically Hip as well. Is that?
2: Yeah, I think, yeah, exactly. Yeah, Tragically Hip, huge like Kings of Leon fan. I don't even really think it was like in my range at the time, but I was trying like so hard to sing like Pyro and some of those like, you know, mid 2000s OGs, which are like an incredibly difficult range. Thinking back,
0: right?
2: Yeah, we would do like the Garage Band thing. And we were singing like. Glorious Sons has been a big band on my radar from like way back when, and The Strokes. Like I was big into the like alternative rock kind of back then, and then kind of started to move more into like the more songwriting stuff. I mean, obviously starting with like Collide, I mean, that was kind of, you know, my musical influences from back when. But I've always, you know, liked an eclectic mix.
0: Where does the country influence come from?
2: Yeah, so I mean, I think that... There was like a time when I feel like I got into country for like a couple years, and I was like, no, I hate country. And then I got into country, and I remember in like high school, or it was like university, and a friend was like, well, like country's for like the summertime. And I thought that was such a funny, like reference point. Like, oh no, I only listen to country in the summertime. And I was like,
0: in the summer. Yeah, sure.
2: That doesn't really make sense to me. But I think just like the seasonality of it, I thought was like an interesting concept. So I was like, oh, okay, well me, you know, maybe leaving the genre for like a year or two and then coming back. Maybe that was just my like seasonality of it.
0: I like that. If country is summer, what's winter?
2: I think like an alternative rock, honestly.
0: Okay. I like this. Let's just go through it. What's spring for you?
2: Spring obviously feels folky, but I know fall is folky though.
0: I was okay, great. And so we're left with fall. We're saying autumn, the fall is folky, and spring. Is
2: I don't know,
0: to be determined.
2: Yeah, to be determined.
0: Right. Notably absent is jazz.
2: Yes, I feel like the spring, the bluesy, jazzy, I think would make sense there.
0: Okay, great. They're your seasons. I really dig that. So you gave yourself permission to sort of vacation a little bit with country music.
2: Yeah,
0: I'm going to Mexico. I'm going to an all inclusive, but you know, I will be back again, and I'll go somewhere else.
2: Yeah, I think that the country. I'm not sure. I wouldn't say like everybody, but I think that like a lot of people at one time in their life are, is like listening to like the pop country, unless that's just like your genre. If that's your genre, then that's awesome. But like,
0: right.
2: I think the most recent time that I've like come back and then like settled into it more was when I found the more like singer songwriter side of country.
0: Yeah.
2: I mean, even like Taylor Swift, not her most recent record, but like the Folklore album. And like when she started doing songwriting and stuff with like the national team and like Bon Iver,
0: yeah.
2: I was like, as soon as I saw her like collaborating with those teams, I saw the songwriting be different, like in, like not in that pop country genre. And I loved it. I loved it. Like those records to me are super great.
0: What changed for you in the songwriting?
2: Mm-hmm.
0: Can you articulate it?
2: Because
0: I hear it too, but how do you articulate the change for you that made you go, I like this now?
2: I think that I'm not sure if it's in the songwriting. I think it's honestly in the production side of it, that it has less pop.
0: Yeah, I wondered.
2: Yeah. I mean, getting more into like the singer-songwriter side, like finding like the Tyler Childers, the Colter Walls. I mean,
0: sure.
2: It's up for debate whether like a Zach Bryan is a pop country or not. I mean, I've heard in like lots of interviews and stuff him saying that he doesn't even like being called country. I mean, he's like a, you know, a songwriter or like a folk singer.
0: I mean, definitely sits outside the mold of pop country. Yeah,
2: like,
0: he's embraced by, you know.
2: Yeah, like I'm a huge Zach Bryan fan. I mean, honestly, I mean, his songwriting, I would like to say is pretty undeniable. I mean, the lyrics that he writes and stuff are pretty prolific. But as soon as I started to like get into that more, I would like to call it like the like alt country or like country songwriter, I guess. I mean, obviously they're all songwriters, but does that make sense? That kind of like generality to be more on like the folk presence. I started to see some of the lyricism and like some of the production that I did really like, and like super drawn to the pedal steel and like some of the more like twangy poppy or like boppy guitar. I mean, some like guitar riffs that me and like the band like to talk about are like, do you know the artist Skinny Dick?
0: Yeah, you're wearing your shirt, aren't you?
2: Yeah, man.
0: I can see Skinny. I figured it was Skinny Dick. I put Skinny on the show.
2: The like guitar tone that him and his band have are something that we like love so much. The Skinnies, the Mario Buckleys, like that type of tone, that, you know, folk singer songwriter side of country is something that I love. So as soon as I started to kind of like embrace that, I feel like I really started to like come into my own and then kind of have that genre blending. And I really want to try to stay not necessarily 50-50. I mean, whatever comes out is whatever comes out, but just have that really nice blend of, you know, alt country, Americana, folk singer songwriter, kind of stay in this like half pie, or I don't know what the three circles thing is called.
0: I feel the Venn diagram.
2: The Venn diagram. You got the country, the folk, and then like a singer songwriter.
0: Totally. Well, they got your three seasons basically.
2: Yeah.
0: You got your spring, summer, fall.
2: Mm-hmm.
0: Well, this one feels particularly autumnal to me. From his forthcoming album, These Days. This is Tyson Ray Borsboom with Learning Slow. More of our chat after this.

0: Burning Slow from his forthcoming album These Days, due June 5th. That is Tyson Ray Borsboom. Tyson is my guest on today's episode of When We Wake.
1: Coming from Calgary, I think that, like, you know, I reference like missing Calgary and friends and stuff, but I think that I was just kind of falling into this, you know, group there of you know, amazing, prolific songwriters and bandmates, and then kind of, you know, fell into this move, which, making the most of like Vancouver, and honestly been doing songwriting here and like found such an amazing community, but still kind of finding myself missing Michael Bernard Fitzgerald, who's like a little bit of my mentor. I feel like manager would be in a very loose, unofficial sense, but mentor for sure. He started a collective there called Pocono House, and I feel like it's not super well known. I mean, maybe in Calgary a little bit, if you know, you know. But I think he's trying to curate, you know, I'm sure you're very familiar with the like amazing community in Winnipeg.
0: Oh my goodness. It's wild.
1: Crazy. What's going on, crazy. Winnipeg. And just
0: totally
1: very like beautifully in incestuous, where they're all just on each other's projects, sure, and writing with each other and producing. So Michael, like, I think that there is so many amazing songwriters and amazing musicians in Calgary, but maybe not like collaborating with each other and being in the same space at the same time. So he started Pocono House, which was originally in his house. Like, I think he moved in with his now partner, and instead of like selling the old place or renting it out, he made like a studio production, like creative space. Wow. So it was very small at the time, only like 3 or 4 rooms, different studios in each room. We'd all like rent to different rooms, get together for like songwriting. If you need somebody to like play bass on your record, okay, well, buddy's in this room. Okay, you need like a producer, well, this guy's in this room. Oh, you need keys, you know, she's in this room. So it was like a space too. And then we're all in this group chat. So like, you need somebody to like play on this, or you need an instrumentalist for a gig. They're all like in this community. And now it's grown, and we have a space, or Michael has a space downtown in Calgary. And I think there's like 10 or 12 rooms now. So there's like 2 or 3 people in all the different rooms, studio equipment, songwriting space. And it's just amazing. It's like where I met the whole band, like, you know, Nick, Jesse, Phoenix, my producer, everybody's there, like Taylor, who came on tour with me for a while. Amazing musician. Like, it was, I just felt so lucky that they were just sitting in the palm of my hand in this, this space, this collective that, I was so lucky to be a part of.
0: You miss it, eh?
1: I've written some songs lately. I think it was like in the wintertime, you know, having a sad, cloudy day and Charlotte's gone or something like that. And it's definitely good for songwriting. I will say that the cloudy dearness.
0: I get that.
1: Yeah. I mean, I get to go back. My day job like pulls me back to Alberta, you know, somewhat often. So I get to see that crew, and then, you know, when I'm back, you know, get some studio time and stuff like that. So, I don't know. I don't know if it's going to be like a forever thing. It's kind of like with Charlotte's work, whether we're going to be in Vancouver long term or not. I think that there's definitely a side of us who wants to end up back in Calgary. But you never really know what the future holds. So
0: where does that leave you in terms of like the way you talk about Calgary and your time there? You were deeply embedded in a community.
1: Yeah.
0: And you know, you still, when you're referring to the Pocono House, you're still saying we.
1: Yeah.
0: And then you caught yourself.
1: Yeah.
0: You're still part of it, right?
1: Yeah, for sure.
0: So where does that leave you in Vancouver currently about how deep into the community you try to go? Are you sort of untethered and you'll let yourself go? Or are you sort of like hedging your bets internally?
1: I think that the way that I'm approaching it is that I feel like I have a good base in Calgary. You know, I have like a good fan base, but also a good like friend base and musician base. So I'm just trying to build what I built in Calgary in Vancouver. You know, I think that like the goal long term, I've kind of always said in like my one song Coast to Coast, there's like a line in there, and it's just like, I just want like 100 people to come to a show in like every major city across Canada. It's not the ceiling. I don't want it to be to say that it's the ceiling, but it's like I feel like it's an attainable, I feel like it's an achievable goal for me. And like,
0: yeah,
1: $20 ticket, maybe 25, like max. Pays that, like, hotels, you pay for the band. You probably still have to be independent at that point. If you got, like, you know, you got to spread that money around, it's
0: totally,
1: you know, pretty fast. But 100 people across Canada is just like, yeah, that's my achievable dream, if you will. So
0: that's a great floor.
1: Yeah.
0: Are you kidding me? That's a great floor.
1: Yeah. I think, and it's just like a 100 room also is just like, I think it's great. I love those rooms. If you can fill those rooms, you know, like the Royal and Nelson or something like that, like just one of my favorite rooms. It's great. Just trying to like build that community in Calgary, you know, songwriters, fans, just like really diving into the community. I wouldn't call it like tethered. I'm literally just trying to, I mean, there's so many amazing songwriters here as well. So I think just trying to like build that community. I mean, so many people that I know in Vancouver know those Calgary people. Those Calgary people know those Vancouver people. So I just kind of see it as me extending my reach, getting new fans, meeting new people, and just kind of continuing the like Canadian growth, if you will. Yeah.
0: Have you met the people in Vancouver that you can go into co-writes with?
1: I haven't done like a ton of co-writes. This last record was kind of the first time. Like, you know, Jesse, me and him did Exit Sign, Colin, me and him did a few songs, and then I was lucky enough to do a couple songs with Josh. That's like the most recent time. So I think as I would probably spent, you know, 3 years building that community before I actually got around to doing any songwriting. So I think Vancouver's kind of going to be somewhat the same.
0: Right.
1: Definitely trying to branch out, do some more songwriting. I don't know why I think that collaborative songwriting is so great, but I think that I'm like hard on myself in a sense that I have a little bit of a negative stigma on doing the collaborative songwrites, because I'm like, am I like cheating? Like, am I not being hard enough on myself to say like, no, you can do that yourself? Or like, you know, are you leaning on other artists too much? And I know that that's probably not a good view to have. Like, you're just collaborating, like two minds are better than one, you know what I mean? But it's an interesting concept of like, where would have the song been, or like where would have the song went if it was, you know, you wrote it yourself or something. So it's just like a funny like push and pull, I guess, in my brain.
0: Yeah. How do you decide when to embark on a co-write, or, you know, what song to bring into a co-write?
1: Totally. I think that when you have the idea for a song, a writer can like come to mind. Like I was kind of like an idea came to mind, and instantly like Colin Carbonara came up in my mind. So I have like a big notes page with like song ideas and kind of like a song or like a voice memo where the song stemmed from, and then kind of like the lyrical ideas or maybe like a hook or something like that. And then if there's like a songwriter or a friend that I have in mind, I'll kind of like footnote them on it. But usually the reference point is like just honestly the time. Like if you're like happen to be seeing that friend, something that I really like to do is when Sweet Montana got written, there's a song of my last record, if you've heard, but it was very early on the Kono days, and I was with Phoenix, and I wanted to do some co-writing, and I just gave him like my notes app, and I was just like, scroll through, and you know, whenever you see like an idea or like a voice memo or something that just like catches your eye, then just let me know, and we'll just like riff off that. And it was Sweet Montana, which was like a motorcycling, doing trips with my dad, kind of like exploration, freedom type song. And it was super easy. Like he somehow had this like guitar riff that just instantly came out, and then the lines came out super fast. It's only like a 2.5 minute song, so it was, you know, not super lyrically jam-packed. But I feel like we wrote that song in like 25 minutes.

0: From his 2025 self-titled release, I guess you could say, TRB, that is my guest on today's episode of When We Wake, Tyson Ray Borsboom with Sweet Montana. Now back to our chat. I've read you refer to co-writing as the most magical, beautiful experiences. I'm wondering, that experience with Sweet Montana, is that one of those experiences with Phoenix that you're talking about?
1: Yeah, I think that probably when I reference that is that with Jesse more specifically, with Colin more specifically, not really with Phoenix as much, but those two, you know, buddies, friends are really good listeners. They're really good listeners. So I think that as much as songwriting is therapeutic, you can, you know, reference it as a bit of a therapy session. So I think that's kind of what I was referencing with that line, in a sense that I honestly I've been meaning to like go to therapy, and I feel like everybody should go to therapy. I feel like it's probably the greatest thing ever, whether it's like a financial constraint or like insurance or what the situation is. I haven't gotten around to going since I was like a young man, and I want to be so bad. So I think that where that line comes from is the fact that I had these like beautiful therapy sessions with friends of mine, where I was able to just like puke out these ideas and these feelings that were on my chest and be able to work them through into this song, which feels so great. Feels great to like get it off your chest, if you will, but also just to like talk it through, whether it's you're validating your feelings or finding those comparison points or like coming to a solution, if you will, of this like idea or feeling that's in your head. So
0: that's really interesting, and it sits in not contradiction but like intention, in conflict with what you referenced earlier, which is this feeling that you struggle that in with respect to co-writing, that you struggle with the idea that it's taking the easy way out by having someone else help you finish. Those two concepts see in contradiction with each other.
1: Yeah, and that's exactly the push and pull that I deal with when.
0: Right.
1: I think that I need to let go of the concept that I'm not cheating the right, but just like cheating myself by being. I think that as long as I'm flexing that muscle, I think that that feeling comes from sessions when I maybe feel like I haven't contributed as much as I could. With Colin, for example, I feel like is the example that I'm like maybe referencing, is I will be like, okay, this is what I want to write about. Here's all my feelings. I'll, you know, give him like the 30-minute speech, and then we'll kind of have the lines, and then he'll just like put together these like beautiful metaphors. Like Learning Slow was one of those songs where I just like, here's all my emotions, the feelings. So I would feel like I maybe didn't contribute to the song as much as I could, as much as I would have liked lyrically, line by line, but like feelings and like where the root of the song came from was completely from me. But because I wasn't like actually being like, oh, here's the line. Oh, here's the line. Oh, here's the line. I'm like, oh, like, am I not doing enough? Like, could I be doing more? Like, should have I, you know, maybe taken a stab at that earlier? Maybe just giving myself some grace and just realizing that that is what songwriting is. There is a push and pull. And like, sometimes you're the heart and sometimes you're the lyricist. It's, you know, you're contributing one way or another. It's not always the same. Every songwriting session, every, you know, lyricist or artist that you work with, it's always going to be different.
0: Well, there you go. Like I was going to say, maybe give yourself the grace, because there is no one way to write a song. It's not that that's what songwriting is. It's because there's no one way to write a song. You're hard on yourself, hey?
1: I would like to think quite hard on myself. Yeah.
0: Why would you like to think that? You gotta lighten up on yourself, Tyson.
1: I don't know.
0: Maybe you don't have to. Don't take it from me. Be hard on yourself.
1: Yeah. The conversation of like, is it enough versus like giving yourself credit? You know, really taking a second to like pause and like be in that moment is hard. I feel like it is hard for me, because there is a bit of a what's next. And I would like to think that a lot of people in society like deal with that issue. But yeah, I really do try to remember to stop and smell the roses more these days, because I feel like all those quotes and like their, you know, TikTok and Instagram or whatever, the point of like, hey, just like take a second to like pause and like appreciate where you are, because like this is where you were like battling to be like 5 years ago or 10 years ago. You know what I mean? Like give yourself some grace and some thanks and some appreciation, because like you've worked hard to be here. need to pause and be grateful more often. And I'm definitely trying. I feel like I am getting better at that.
0: Mm-hmm. Talk to me about Trucker Seat. It feels like that song maybe sits there.
1: For sure. Yeah. Trucker Seat was a song that I honestly wasn't sure was going to make the record. I got a critique way back when that lives just rent-free in my mind.
0: Bastard.
1: Tell Me on the last record was written like a long, long time ago, and I got a review one time on it, and it's a longer song. It's like 4 minutes 50 or like 5:20 or something like that. Tell Me. And basically this review was like, who do you think you are? Like, it just drones on forever. Like, this is the longest song I've ever heard. So I'm like, oh no, like, don't make long songs. Like, songs aren't allowed to be long. But even when I tried to revisit Tell Me, I was like, every lyric, every line meant something to me and was like getting to the point of what I was trying to achieve in the song. So like, there's nothing that I can do in this song besides like take out the last chorus, but that just, you know, I can't do that. I can't go like bridge into end
0: for one person that you don't know.
1: Yeah, caring too much. That was when I was at the peak pinnacle of caring the reviews and everything.
0: Did that finally get you over the hump, or were you still that review? Like, it obviously, I know about reviews. I hear you. I feel you. How did you then proceed from reading, hearing?
1: Yeah, reading. Review? Yeah, yeah. Read it? I think that it was still on my mind, and then I was playing a show. It was one of my first shows here in Vancouver, and I was still kind of like test rolling Trucker Seat, and just like a random fan just like stumbled into the show, came up afterwards and was like so complimentary and was like, man, that like second last song you sang, like that's the one, man. That's a good one. I was like, really? Like, tell me about it. Cause it's such a slow build and like very lyric heavy, you know, it doesn't really ever having a super big part of it that really hits. It's just like, it's very conceptual and like leading somewhere the whole time. And it has like a bit of a big finish, but like, I was very interested for him to be like, oh, like that's the one. And I was like, oh, like it's so long though. And he's like, no, who cares about it? So
0: we don't care about the length.
1: Yeah.
0: Really don't. What we care about is the feeling we're getting listening. I think that I'm with that person. I think that song's so beautiful. I mean, talking about the conflict of being a songwriter, it feels like is embedded.
1: Yeah. In so Trucker Seat's really great for me. I mean, I think that it's just like the whole concept of like life and love and like where it's leading you and just like wanting to be on the right path and like not wanting to make those sacrifices for the wrong reasons. Trucker Seats. Yeah. I mean, at its very core, my day job, I do like marketing. And for a while I was driving truck. I was driving truck. Uh-huh. And, a phrase that like lives in my mind is this conversation that I had with my dad, the company that I have during the day, work with my dad. And I was doing some like night bartending at the time, and this conversation, he like came in, he was like leaning over the bar, and he's like, Tyson, this is a big opportunity. Like, there's a lot of money to be made here. Like, you know, you put your nose to the grindstone, like this could really pan out for you. And I just remember responding, just saying like, I don't care. I'm not saying that I'm gonna quit it. I will stick with it, and I will like do what needs to be done, but it's not the goal. It's not the goal. Like, I don't care about the money. I understand that money is like something that makes the world go around and like I need it, but I would so rather be poor and be a songwriter and like be out on the road and like be loving my life. Like, being on stage, like I love songwriting, but like being on stage and like that feeling, it is so great. Like, I literally just live for it. Like, I love being on tour. I think that it's so great. The smiles, the emotions, everybody's having a great time. It's just like such a good vibe. So just like chasing that feeling and like chasing that dream. You know, my relationship with my dad has always been like a push and pull. So I would say I'm like proud of myself in that moment to just be like, no.
0: Well, I'm proud of you too, Tyson. from Tyson Ray Borsboom's forthcoming album, These Days. Here's a standout track for me, and it's a long one. I love it. It's Trucker Seat on When We Wake.

0: that's got a little Skinnered in the guitar tone, hey? That's ex-trucker Tyson Ray Borsboom with Trucker Seat. Now back to the conclusion of our wake-up call. You said that music, one of the things that music taught you is that things that seem out of reach are indeed attainable. And it feels to me like you're living that. You're going after that.
1: I'm definitely trying. I'm trying my very best.
0: Well, Tyson, your new album these days comes out June 5th. You'll be in the middle of a massive 30-day tour at that point.
1: Yeah.
0: You said earlier that you love songwriting, but you really love being on stage. You must be thrilled this upcoming.
1: Yeah.
0: We are chatting on the 23rd of April. Are you, when do you start these shows?
1: Yeah, the shows start on the 13th of May.
0: Okay.
1: And then I'm really hoping, fingers crossed, haven't started any booking yet, but I'm going to try to see if I can get some dates out east. I've really been trying to get out to the Toronto, Montreal area for a long time. And
0: you got to get further east than that, my man.
1: I know. I've literally never been to the East Coast, and it makes me so, so sad.
0: You got friends out there.
1: I do. I do. And I do want to come see everybody. So I'm going to do my very best.
0: Let's enjoy the highs and weather the lows. Tyson Ray Borsboom, it's been so great to meet you.
1: Thanks so much. I appreciate it.
0: See ya.
1: Yeah, thanks, man.
0: And that brings us to the end of today's episode of When We Wake. Big, big thanks to my guest, Tyson Ray Borsboom. His new album, These Days, is due June 5th, and he hits the road on a mega major tour out west. 30 dates starting May 13th. TysonRayBorsboom.com. That's B-O-R-S-B-O-O-M. For more info, or at TysonRayBorsboom on Instagram. I'm at The Andrew Shaver. Our theme song is Got You by my pal and yours, Noah Reed. Thanks for listening.

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1: You're in the midst of an hour
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We have an incredible double album release party for two of Prince George's most beloved artists, Amy Blanding and The Brain Porter, happening on June 13th at the Knox Performance Center. 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Tickets can be found at knoxcenter.ca. We'll see you on June 13th.

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Dive into the world of soul music with us. 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

0: You know, every hour, we here at 88.7 Seifer like to give you a taste of something different. But what if we crank that to an 11 out of a possible 5? Join Darcy during Bad Not Cheap, where for a full hour, you get every genre under the sun with some sweet commentary to keep you company. It's just good times, man.
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2: 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Listener discretion is advised. The views and opinions expressed are those of the guests and do not necessarily reflect the views and opinions of the producers and this outlet. Stay tuned for thought-provoking conversations and so much more.
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0: So today, a flashback to my 2020 interview with Grammy Award-winning and two-time Oscar-nominated singer-songwriter Syeda Garrett, who talks about working with some of music's icons, like the late great Quincy Jones, Madonna, as well as the story behind co-writing the number one worldwide hit, Man in the Mirror, that she co-wrote with Glenn Ballard. Syeda's got some stories to tell, so you want to stay tuned, especially when she talks about Michael Jackson. Plus, in hour two, music from LGBT artists, independent artists, voices that we've come to know and love in classic disco, classic 80s, classic house. All that lies ahead as we start this journey through Rainbow Country. Our first stop, the Rainbow Country Bookstore. Today, award-winning best-selling author Michael Bach reads from his book, Alphabet Soup, The Essential Guide to LGBTQ2+ Inclusion at Work.
1: Alphabet Soup is a guide that will take you, my faithful reader, on a journey of discovery with the objective of turning you and your organization into active allies, a term I explain in the book. Like it or not, LGBTQ2+ people need allies to help us achieve that elusive goal of true inclusion. Everything in this book can be applied to a workplace and engaging with employees, as well as interactions with volunteers, customers, students, parishioners, or just everyday people on the street. When it comes to LGBTQ2+ inclusion at work and in communities, I'm always reminded of one of my favorite conversations. Many years ago, I was speaking with the head of HR for an organization located in a Western European country that shall remain nameless to protect the guilty. She was telling me about the company's work in diversity and inclusion, with no mention of work in the LGBTQ2+ communities. When I probed, she defensively explained that they don't discuss, quote, these things, end quote, at work. I looked over at a photo on her desk and asked if the man in it with her was her husband, to which she responded in the affirmative. It was a wedding photo and she was wearing a white wedding dress, so chances were good. I pointed out that the photo was a statement of her sexual orientation. I likely didn't need to ask her what sexual orientation she identified with because she had it on display. I probably should have asked, but let's focus on the point. That was an eye-opening moment for her. Organizations don't think about how much it costs to not create inclusive space for LGBTQ2+ folks. But the price tag can be quite hefty. There's the cost of lower levels of engagement, the cost of higher levels of voluntary turnover, the cost of recruitment, the cost of decreased innovation. And just like when I enter a wine store, that bill can add up fast. So how do you quantify the cost? I spent a lot of time trying to figure that out. Then, around 2005, someone from IBM shared a model with me. The first time I saw it, I thought, This is exactly what I've been trying to explain, and I used it to build a business case for why my employer needed an LGBTQ2+ employee resource group. At the top of the list of issues is the fact that the approach to educating on diversity and inclusion is traditionally one and done. You put everyone through a voluntary program and you're good, right? This is what I like to refer to as wrong. The first mistake is that your employee population isn't static. The average employee turnover rate is about 18%, but that can be a lot higher in some industries, like food service or retail. One food service employer I worked with had a turnover rate of nearly 75% of frontline workers. By the time you've trained everyone, you need to start back at the beginning to capture new people. And that cycle continues endlessly. Education should be part of onboarding. From the day a person starts, there should be mandatory

0: mandatory D&I education, obviously with specific LGBTQ2+ content, driven by a D&I learning map that takes each person through a learning journey. The second mistake in the one-and-done approach is the idea that one program covers it all. If Black Lives Matter has shown us anything, it's that we have a lot of work to do to educate people on anti-Black and anti-Indigenous systemic racism. And that's just one topic. The conversation on LGBTQ2+ inclusion is constantly evolving, and so should your education program.
1: The Inside Out 2SLGBTQ+ Film Festival is here and runs from Friday, May 22nd to Sunday, May 31st. 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

0: Saida Garrett. Hi, how are you?
1: I am painfully fabulous. So good, I can't stand it.
0: Fantastic. First of all, I always say this, but thank you for being here to have your voice, your story be heard by the LGBT community and beyond. So thank you so much for that. You're welcome. Okay, so where to start? I want to start here with you, Miss Saida Garrett.
1: Don't start with me, Mark. Don't you start with me.
0: Okay.
1: I'm kidding. Go ahead.
0: Can you hear this? Did you hear that?
1: Yes.
0: Okay. Do you know what that is?
1: No.
0: That is your 1988 album.
1: How am I supposed to know what the hell?
0: Because I'm hitting it, girl. I'm hitting the vinyl. I own it. Can I say, I refuse to be loose?

0: shut up, demon.
1: I love that.
0: In any kind of way.
1: Yes.
0: Lord have mercy. Bless your heart. You put a smile on my face with that one.
1: Yeah.
0: Not true. I heard about you, Mark Tarr. You do not refuse to be loose.
1: I ain't easy, but I'm not cheap.
0: I heard that.
1: Syeda Garrett, Kiss of Life, your 1988 album.
0: Aww.
1: There's a story behind this, so please allow me to share this.
0: Please.
1: Because this is essentially how we're connecting right now.
0: All right.
1: I have this album, and then a few months ago, I had on an artist, a producer, a songwriter by the name of Chris Burkett. Mm-hmm. And he co-wrote your song, Kiss of Life.
0: Oh, wow. You know, I've never met him.
1: So then I had him on the show. And then I thought to myself, after the interview, I thought to myself, let me reach out to Syeda Garrett to see if she'll come on to Rainbow Country. And here we are.
0: Bada bing.
1: I know. Crazy, eh?
0: You make things happen. You speak things into existence.
1: I think a lot of people do, whether they recognize it or not.
0: Or not. You're right. You're right.
1: So that was 1988.
0: Negative or positive.
1: Yes.
0: Yes.
1: You have a new single.
0: Yes.
1: The New Frontier, Say Yes. Their Names. What's the message behind this new single?
0: I guess it's just a reckoning, a coming to Jesus type moment. It's a reveal, a mirror on what's happening. I wrote the original, this song was written a few years ago with Trayvon Martin and Freddie Gray's names in place of Breonna Taylor and George Floyd. And the sad part is I just had to change a couple of verses, but the chorus is the same and the B section is the same, which means we have the same issue years later. Nothing has been done. And I think what's changing, I feel this is this change is worldwide, and it's not a moment, it's a movement. And I did not have that, I've never felt this politically charged in my life, my adult life. I've never felt like I had more to say. I've never witnessed what I've witnessed in these videos and digital phone recordings of these criminal acts by these policemen. We are in an age now, this isn't a new phenomenon, but we're in an age now where we can record it. Anybody can record it. And no one is, the people in power and the people that are abusing their powers are not used to being called out, are not used to being shown what they're doing to others and being ridiculed and called out on it. They're not used to that. This is a new phenomenon, and it is changing, literally changing the world.
1: Yeah, absolutely.
0: So I wrote this song to speak to that. I wrote this song to bring awareness to that. I wrote this song for the listener to think about that.
1: How do you see this song? Is it a protest song?
0: And a peace song. It's a protest and a peace song all at once. Because the protest part is in the first couple of verses where I'm talking about George Floyd and Breonna Taylor and what happened to them. And the second part is the bridge is hope. Don't give up hope. And don't dare surrender. Those are hopeful words. So I tell it like it is in the beginning. And then I say what we can do in the end.

0: Greatness happens even though there's oppression.
1: Ghetto, that's ghetto. Right. G-A-G-T-T-O.
0: Featuring Common, another powerful song of yours. So here's the question. Is it important for you to use your voice, your talents, your abilities to help raise consciousness? Is this a goal of yours?
1: That's what an artist does. An artist raises awareness through their art. My art is music and song. So I'm trying to raise awareness about problems that I see through music and song, because that's what artists do.
0: Well said.
1: Thanks.
0: Okay, let's go back in time a bit. The late 70s, I believe, washing your car while listening to one of your favorite radio stations. And you call
1: 1580 K-Day, yes.
0: You ended up calling in to see if legendary artist Sergio Mendez needed any backup singers. Yes. Fast forward some 30 plus years, you ended up being nominated for the second time for an Oscar with Sergio Mendez for Best Original Song in the 2012 film Real in Rio. Your first
1: nominee called Rio. The song was called Real in Rio. The film was called Rio. Yes.
0: And your first nomination was 2007. Mm-hmm. Love You, I Do, Dreamgirls, Jennifer Hudson. And you were nominated for an Oscar for that song, but you also won a Grammy for that.
1: Yes.

0: It's my first Grammy, if you can believe that. There were some weird rules with regards to the when Man in the Mirror was out. Otherwise, I'm sure it would have been nominated for a Grammy. But I've been on projects where I didn't do 50% of the entire project, so I wasn't eligible to get an actual statuette. But I have Grammy certificates up the wazoo. But the Love You I Do was my first actual statuette.
1: So where do you keep it?
0: It is on the mantle, actually on the bookshelf, in an acrylic case, so it doesn't get dirty and dusty.
1: Yeah. So when you won the Grammy, how did that make you feel?
0: Oh, knowing that I was nominated for it and winning it was a great thing, but it was a horrible, horrible night. I had a friend who thought she could arrange all the transportation, and she hired this limo driver who thought she knew better the directions than those that were given to us by the Grammy officials. She went her own way. We were stuck on block streets. I ended up running a block, having her park the car, let me out and run a block up to the actual venue, huffing and puffing, got to my seat, just missed my Grammy announcement.
1: Oh, you're kidding.
0: I sat in my seat and I just cried. I just cried.
1: Oh my God.
0: It was horrible.
1: You didn't even get up on stage or anything.
0: No, but I did take a picture after the fact. After it was over, I took a picture with Jimmy Jam, you know, for the record, but it was horrible. My co-writer was on stage saying, well, I don't know where she is, but I'll accept hers for her and give, you know, that's insane. So that was my first Grammy experience, and it was an horrific one.
1: Oh.
0: But the Grammy is nice, you know.
1: I can imagine.
0: I don't think about that when I look at it, so I'm good.

0: And on that musical note, we'll return after this Rainbow Country update.
1: Hi, I'm writer Adam Smith, author of Deep Sniff, A History of Poppers and Queer Futures. 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
2: Hi, I'm Jamie B of TGCD Style Toronto, and I'm a professional feminization makeup artist and stylist providing male-to-female transformations and mentoring to those who identify as a cross-dresser or a trans woman. I first heard of Rainbow Country and Mark Tara in trying to find a radio station that specifically caters to the LGBT community, and I'm so grateful I found this station. It's crucial having a platform like Rainbow Country that welcomes all aspects of the queer community, including allies like myself and what I do. It casts a spotlight on specific needs and interests of human beings, ensuring that people from all walks of life are being validated. It's a real privilege to be able to work with cross-dressers and trans women by helping them align themselves with their feminine energy through the glorious feminization process. So, I want to thank Rainbow Country and Mark Tara for providing this platform for all of us.
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0: 1986, True Blue. You started. Oh, yeah. You started a long working relationship with Madonna.
1: Yes.
0: Going from essentially the 80s to the 2000s.
1: Can you believe that?
0: How did you end up meeting Madonna in the first place? How did that come about?

0: Okay, I am, at the time I was like the background singer, one of the most hired background singers. And Stephen Bray was producing Madonna's album, and I've written and done demos with Stephen before. So he called me to do this background session for Madonna. So she was there and I met her, and oh my God, she was stunning. She was just ridiculously beautiful with those huge eyes and long lashes, top and bottom. She was just the most gorgeous thing. And so I met her, and Stephen said, so I want you to hire some singers for the background for this song, True Blue. I said, okay. So I thought of one singer that I really like to blend with, because we don't even have to speak. We know how to sing together and harmonize very well, blend very well. And I was trying to think of who else I could add to this mix. And I looked at Madonna. I said, you want to sing on this? She said, sure. So I hired Madonna to sing on her record for this background part. And we just did it. And that's how I met her. And many years later, I was having lunch at Matsuhisa, famous Japanese restaurant in Los Angeles. And I was in the private dining area, seats about six people. It was just me. And in walked Madonna and Guy Ritchie. So Madonna said, hey, what's going on? I said, what's happening, Mrs. Ritchie? And they both laughed, and Madonna says, so what are you doing? And I said, and I quote, I'd heard that there was some issues with one of the background singers long ago, I said. And then I said to her, when she said, so what are you doing? I said, waiting for your background singer to mess up so I can take her place. Madonna called me like 2 years later and said, well, I'm going out on the road, and you want to go? So I went and I did the reinvention tour with her. Yeah. You know, and what? That woman, she is the hardest working artist that I have ever met, mm-hmm. that I've ever worked with. She knows she's not the best dancer. She knows she's not the best singer, and has said as much to me and in interviews. But she also knows she has to work hard to get it done. And she has no qualms about putting the work in. Hmm. So I admire her work ethic. Madonna's a beast when it comes to her grind. She's no joke.
1: So from one legend that you worked with to another legend, Quincy Jones.
0: Yes.
1: And did you originally sign with Quincy Jones for a publishing deal?
0: I originally auditioned for a group that Quincy Jones was putting together. And I think what he wanted was Take Six, or a band, or a group of people. He wanted to do the modern day Fifth Dimension, or the modern day Manhattan Transfer. So just four or five singers that sang together, or that he could put together to sing together and make a group. So I auditioned. And over the course of like 9 or 10 months, I would get this letter. And the first letter was like, congratulations, you're one of 500 in Quincy Jones's, blah, blah, blah, blah. Quincy told me later that over 800 people auditioned, but it went from 500 I'd get a letter every month or so. And I wish to this day that I'd saved those letters, but I didn't. So, that said, one of 500, one of 250, one of 100, you're still in the running, one of 50, 25, 15, 10, 5. Then it ended up being me and three guys, the four of us. And we were called Deco. And we did one project, and that was the movie soundtrack from Sidney Poitier's directorial debut, a film called Fast Forward. And that was the only record that we did together. And from that, I did a dance record that Jelly Bean Benitez produced and remixed, I think. And it became a number one dance record. And it's like a club hit to this day. It's called Do You Want It Right Now?

0: So that was the first single from this movie. And I still wasn't in the group yet, but once, no, yes, I was. That was our first project. That's right. That was our first project. And once that sort of came and went, the other part of that deal was I wanted, it was an artist deal, but it was coupled with a publishing deal. And I wasn't a songwriter. I wrote poems, but I'd never written a song. So I said, no, I don't want the publishing deal. I just want the artist part. And the guys were like, fine. So they took their contracts to Quincy and he sort of shuffled the papers on his desk and said, where's Saida's contract? And they said, oh, she didn't want to sign. She just wants the artist part. He said, you know what? He pushed their contracts back across the table. And he said, you either all sign or nobody signs. Next thing I know, Saida. You better open his door and sign this contract. When three large black men tell you to sign, you sign. So I signed the contract and then I set about the job of learning my new craft. I didn't want to be on the business end of a contractual dispute with Quincy Jones. So I wanted to fulfill my contractual obligation and write these, let's say it was 12 songs in this year, for this year. And Quincy only counted as a song what he owned 100% of as a publisher. And I don't ever write 100% of any song. So if the group had to write 12 songs in this year, that means I had to write 24. And don't let three people be in the room, or, you know, my percentage goes down and then I have more and more songs to. So I didn't want to, I was busy about learning what I needed to do to fulfill this contractual obligation. So that's what I did. And the guys just sort of cashed their check. And after a year, they were dropped. And I stayed on signed to Quincy Jones for 7 years and then signed to a publishing company that he recommended me to for seven more. So I, you know, for me, it was one of the best things that has ever happened to me, meeting this man. He's changed my life in so many wonderful ways.
1: So there you are working with Quincy Jones. How did Man in the Mirror come about? Because I understand that ultimately it took about 2 years for that song to come about.
0: I was signed to Quincy Jones's publishing company as a songwriter for about 2 years when he had this meeting of the songwriters on the West Coast. I think there were about six or eight of us at the time. And the meeting was at his house. And I showed up a little late, you know, meeting was in full swing. And he sort of tracked me across the room with his eyes. And, you know, and then he said, as I was saying before, I was so rudely interrupted, you know, and I'm just trying to shrink into the carpet, you know, just trying to melt into the wallpaper right now. So I just took some copious notes about what he wanted. He said, we're finishing up Michael's album. We need one more song to sort of round out the album. He didn't really know what he wanted. He didn't know if it was going to be up-tempo or mid-tempo or dance. He had no idea. He just said, I want a hit. That's what he said. So I took some notes and I went to Glenn Ballard, whom I had only sung demos for before, but I loved his songwriting. When I sang his demos, I just loved his songs. I thought of this as an opportunity to just sort of get in with him. So we sat down to write this song and he said, well, what does Quincy want? I said, I don't really know. He just said, well, does he want mid-tempo up to, I don't know. He said, well, let's just see what we come up with. So he gets up from his seat and he goes over to the keyboard. And while he's doing that, I'm just sort of setting up my writing stuff, my notebook, my pencils, my recorder, all my stuff. And I'm looking through my lyric book. So I start flipping through the lyric book and he turns on the keyboard and he starts playing. Doom doom doom doom doom doom doom doom doom doom. While he's playing that, just to get a sound on the keyboard, I'm flipping through this book And the phrase man in the mirror literally jumps off the page. I can almost see it. It popped. I was just drawn. As soon as I flipped the page, I went to those words. Cut to 2 years before that day at Glenn's house. I'm at another writer's house, this amazing jazz pianist named John Beasley. And we're writing this song. And I thought everything was going well. But evidently, I was wrong because the phone rang. And he picked up the phone and began this very banal conversation. And he said, she must have said, so, what are you doing? And he said, nothing. I'm sitting in the corner seething. He's saying he's not doing nothing when we're trying to write the song and he should have let the machine pick up the phone anyway. So I was already perturbed by the interruption. So I listened while I'm flipping through my lyric book. I listened and he said, the man, what man? And I don't know what she said, but he said, oh, the man in the mirror. I wrote down the words, man in the mirror. 2 years later, I'm at Glenn's house. The phrase pops off the page. I cannot get it out quick enough as I write these lyrics that are just pouring out of me. The first verse and the first chorus of Man in the Mirror came out in like 10, 12 minutes. We were done with the first chorus and first verse. Glenn said to me, it was Wednesday. He said to me, you go home and finish the lyric. I will finish this track. We'll demo this song on Friday. We demoed the song, but we finished the demo after the Quest publishing offices closed. Something in me said, I do not want to wait until Monday for Quincy to hear this song. Now, I'd never called Quincy's house before, but I felt it important enough since I knew the offices were closed. I knew this was the only way I could reach him, so I called the house. He's in the middle of this meeting, he says. I said, Quincy, we have this song that Glenn and I wrote. He said, okay, so just send it to the office. I'll hear it on Monday or Tuesday. I said, Quincy, can't you just let me just drop it by? No, Sid, I got 12 suits at my dining room table. I'm in a meeting. Quincy, can't you? Okay, let me just share with you right quick. Quincy has 6 daughters, right? So he knew this little conversation we were having was futile. So he said, okay, bring it. And he hung up the phone. So I came to his house with this cassette and I knocked on the door and the housekeeper opens the door and she calls Quincy from the dining room. The dining room door is open, which you could see from the front door in this house he used to live in. Around his dining room table were 12 suits, just like he said. They are looking up at me like, they didn't say this, but the look was like, as they looked at their imaginary or real watches, like, this must be some really important, because you are interrupting a good meeting. Who is this? Is it? You know, all that was all over all their faces, right? Mm. So I said to Quincy, the only thing, you know, I just want you to just let me know, you know, just get back with me and let me know what you think. Because he said, all right. He closed the door. I go home, 2-3 hours later, I'm making dinner for myself or whatever. The phone rings and Quincy said, and I quote, he said, Sid, this is the best song I've heard in 10 years. Oh. I'm like, yes! And I'm just loving best song in 10 years, best. And he's still talking and he says, I'm still living in my moment right now. And I know he's talking and I kind of hear him say something like, I don't know, Michael's been in the studio with me for 2.5 years. He has yet to record an outside song. I don't know, but don't worry, Sid. If Michael doesn't do it on his album, I'll record it with James Ingram on my album. Okay, I love James Ingram just as much as the next guy, but Michael Jackson, James Ingram, you know, there's no comparison, but I had to just let it go. Mm-hmm. I had to let that go. That was not in my control. Let it go, whatever. Next thing I know, 2-3 days later, Quincy is calling me from Westlake Studios. And he says to me, and I quote, "Sid, we in the studio recording your old piece of song." I was like, yes! And I'm reveling in, like, they're in the studio, they're recording it, it's so great. And I don't hear, he said, but Michael has, it's like, you know when Charlie Brown's teacher talks? That's all I was hearing. I didn't really get words, but I heard him say something about Michael loves the song, but he wants the chorus to be, hold on. And then I hear, and Quincy comes back to the phone and says, and Michael really wants you to bring home the notion of, hold on, Sid. Next thing I hear is, and Quincy gets back on the phone and said, Sid, hold on a minute. Quincy Jones then puts Michael Joseph Jackson on the phone. Now, I don't know about you, Mark, but when I was coming up, Michael was my husband. Okay, of the Jackson 5, my other cousins had Tito and Jermaine, but Michael was my husband, right? So in my mind, I'm on the phone with my husband.
1: Of course.
0: Quincy, yes. But I wanted to be the antithesis of every other fan that was Michael Jackson's. Every day, he's like, oh my God, Michael. People are crying. I was not going to be that person. I wanted to be the antithesis of fandom. So I got on the phone with my husband and I said, I went straight hotel operator. I said, how can I help you?
1: Of course, like a good wife says.
0: You know what I'm saying? The first thing, no, that's just in my mind. But outside, I'm a songwriter and I'm here to do some business. But he's not my husband at that point. But in my mind, I'm screaming, I'm yelling, my heart is palpitating because I'm on the phone with Michael Joseph freaking Jackson, right? So he says, the first thing he says to me is, I love your song. I'm like, thanks. The second thing Michael Jackson says to me is, and I love your voice. I was like, thanks. And then he starts telling me, you know, something about what he was from the song. But in my little brain, and I don't even know where I got the audacity. It's that same chick that got the audacity to ask Sergio, was he looking for singers? I said to myself, you know what? I don't want Michael Jackson to have to worry about being a co-writer on this song. I don't want him to have to worry about writing lyrics when I can just write 6 different stanzas for him to choose from. And that's what I did. And he ended up choosing, you gotta get it right while you got the time, because when you close your heart, then you close your mind. The original demo of Man in the Mirror had no double chorus. No double, that section was not there. So I had to write it. And when I met him, he was in the studio with Quincy, and Quincy called me over. I didn't know he was in the studio. I thought it was just Quincy and Bruce Sweden, like the most incredible engineer on the planet. So I thought it was Quincy and Bruce at the studio. And Quincy said, you know, this song is a little bit too high. The key's too high for Michael. We need you to come and sing it in the lower key. I'm like, cool. So I go to the studio and I walk in and it's Bruce Sweden, Quincy Jones, and my husband. I was like, oh my God. But I, you know, all this internal, I still wanted to be cool as a cucumber. Mm-hmm. I did not want to be fangirl. So I met him and then I made my way into the booth to sing in the new key. And I noticed that Michael was following me into the studio. So I kind of turned over my shoulder like, what are you doing? What's going on? He had this huge, it was the 80s. So he had a huge video camera, the size of a boombox on his shoulder, videoing me going and I'm like, what are you doing? He said, I want to record you singing this song. I said, why? He said, because I want to sing it like you. I said, great, Mike. All my friends are going to believe me when I tell them he wants to sing it like me. So I just sort of, that was a moment between us who were in the studio, and I thought it would stay that way until I saw Spike Lee's documentary, where you actually see Michael following me into the booth with the video camera on his shoulder, because there's a mirrored wall in that studio, and you actually see the man in the mirror filming the man in the mirror being sung by the man in the mirror. It's insane. It's insane. But I thought that was a moment that I was just going to have of my own. I never told anybody about it. Because like who, like I said, who's going to believe me when I tell them? But yeah, when that documentary came out, it was just such a blessing to see that. It was great. Mm. So yeah.
1: Powerful.
0: Yeah.
1: Power. And that song changed your life.
0: Oh, in so many ways. Oh, God. That song is my introduction to many great things that have happened to me in my life and events that I've been invited to because of that song and because of my relationship with Quincy or Michael, or, you know, it's just awesome. I just am just so blessed and so pleased that I've found my thing. You know, a lot of people don't find their thing for a long time. I finally found my thing, and I'm doing what makes me happy every day. And it's just a beautiful thing.
1: Saida Garrett, I have to say thank you so much for your time. Thank you for being on the show.
0: Mark Tara, this has been relatively painless. Thank you so much.

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0: Taking us to hour two of Rainbow Country, Malcolm McLaren's Deep in Vogue.

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Instead of fighting, you take it out on the dance floor.

0: I've always had this pull towards the natural world. 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

We just heard Daddy Cool, Sweet Dynamite, and Boogie Woogie Dancing Shoes. Those tracks from Canadian disco queen herself, Claudia Barry. Daddy Cool is from the group Boney M, and Claudia Barry is one of the founding members of Boney M. Up next, RuPaul.

questions.

0: upon a time, there was a little black girl in the Brewster Projects of Detroit, Michigan. At 15, she was spotted by an Ebony Fashion Fair talent scout, and her modeling career took off.
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We just heard Back to My Roots, House of Love, and Supermodel. Those tracks from, of course, the one and only RuPaul. Coming up next, a lesbian rock set.

We just heard Play the Fields, Creature in the Sun, and Big Gay Hands. Those tracks from Canadian lesbian rock band Partner. Up next, a three-song rock set.

We just heard The Power of Our Love from Chris Burkett. Take My Money from Ships Have Sailed, and Gravity from Ben Pelcha. All three artists, Chris Burkett, Ships Have Sailed, and Ben Pelcha, can all be found on your favorite streaming service. Up next, a Canadian Calypso set.

We just heard Shack Shack Party, Mastafay, and Calypso History. Those three tracks from Canadian queer Calypso artist Roger Gibbs and Shack Shack. And just like that, this little gay journey through Rainbow Country has come to an end. To keep up to date with the show, check out my socials at Rainbow Country and Mark Tara. The podcast is available on all major platforms. And finally, I want to take this time to thank you for taking your time to be with me. Remember, we are living in days of making dreams come true, so believe in yourself, and the world will believe in you. Now, taking us out, one of my original tracks, number one.

During at the old folks' home, we're playing Dungeons and Dragons. I like to kick back in my race car bed in my parents' basement, turn on my Nickelodeon radio, and listen to my favorite artists. You Wang Clan, 3-Pack, Smarties, and my all-time favorite, Ice Tray. And nothing makes my day more than listening to all these hip tracks while opening a bottle of Code Red Mountain Dew, playing my Blood Elf in World of Warcraft, and wearing my giraffe onesie. 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

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Think I'm young Ali trying to make these hits like putting my writtens on percussion so I could be the topic of discussion. They always told me, Blue, you won't ever see the day, but get ready cause I'm all

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1: Can you tell me what I did wrong?
2: Okay. Shut your car.
1: What I did wrong?
2: Shut your car.
3: Come on, shoot.
2: Shut your car.
3: You gonna shoot?
2: Got a gun.
3: Where?
2: Gun.
3: Where?
2: Shut the car.
3: Where? My hand in the air.
2: Shut the car. Shut.
3: Nah, hey, come shut the car off. I ain't moving my hand. He trying to shoot me. He trying to shoot me.
2: Shut the car off.
3: Nah, I ain't moving. No, my hand in the air.
2: Shut the car.
3: My hand in the air. My hand in the air. My hand in the air. My hand in the air.
2: They hear this in Midland Heights.
3: My hand in the air. My hand in the air.

bands, fields of question. 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Step back like we get it. In the end, burners, ties, any timely exit. 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
1: Not right now, I'm just in the studio. Oh, what's up?
2: I'm just wondering.
1: Okay, I see you.

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device, the school devices say I have the printout right here. As it says, it's a non-lethal weapon, which includes neural electromagnetic device, which uses microwave.

0: to the impy barging in charge and churches rent in charge of the lurkers still worshiping in the merch tent. Hazmat suits acquired, has that soup expired? A knack for killer tracks, just don't come back, you're fired. A cold cat once told that, gotta take B-Real's advice, ain't going out like that, so play nice.
1: Hey, what you talking over here? Hey! I'm talking to you, sir. Thank you, God bless you, I'm preaching.
0: Reverend of the Church of the Believers, and praise be to the sound of the red receiver. Bong waters, pawn scum, wrongs done, suitcase chained to your wrist like James Bond the bum. Hard to be standing, I just landed stranded, but I'm always rolling, can't squat the lot, the land's already been stolen. Blow by streets with these lo-fi beats, and hold out for gold, give them rows of sold out seats. It's quite the predicament, be steady bickering, liquid sounds of the telephone have a right to be kicking it. It ain't all about who pulls the trigger, or what is quicker, the ink pen or the application of a sticker.

like King Kong. Is he too busy? Just is he dancing in a bed? He has a chance to be. Glance at me when the opportunity is answered. Pipe up in my pants, off chance I see the cancer. Fireworks, the left tire jerks. He's a sight for sore eyes. 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See the band on demand for only $2.

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Just some pressure and time. They say the diamonds need pressure. You either crack or get better. 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Just some pressure and time.

0: Say the diamonds need pressure. 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Just some pressure and time. 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Just some pressure and time.
1: Yeah, yeah.
2: Subby boy.
1: Agency of Subby. Lit. We that plug, switch sauce, tipsy. 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Just

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1: 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Except for you, Chad! 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

0: Boop-a-dee-dee-bo-dee-bo. Huh. I wonder what's in here. J's. Let's pop it open, shall we?
1: Oh! Yes!
0: And there's at least an hour of it.
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0: You know, jazz is actually the granddaddy of rock and roll. So if anything...
1: Hey, what are you doing?
0: What? Yes. No.
1: Yes.
0: No.
1: Yes.
0: No.
1: Yes. 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Skedaddle!

Hey you, yeah you, sitting there with your overpriced coffee and emotionless expression. I know what you're thinking. Gee, I have this great radio, but all I want to hear is the weather and all the stations sound the same. Well, good news, because that's the exact sort of thing we here at CFIR are willing to fix. Fixing boring radio by turning it on its head and bringing you bigger, stronger, and more awesomer programs than before. What do you mean awesomer is a made-up word? All words are made up, just like meteorological. The name of the rad weather forecast report that scratches that weather forecast itch, all the while bringing you comedy and laughs so that you don't turn off the radio when you hear the pavement is melting into hot magma or the coffee you're drinking will turn to ice the moment you slightly crack open a window. So tune in to Joey Only, Frankie McDonald and others for a full hour so you can enjoy your weather forecast before you want to throw the stereo out the window in a fit of rage when you find out that your only day off is coincidentally for the fifth time in a row will be a hailstorm of marshmallows and left foot sneakers. And here's another made up word, smaglemoof.

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1: Buckle up, because you are listening to one of the most attitude-filled and no-chill genres. 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It's fast, unhinged, loud, and pulled from raw energy. These are some of the best punk rock tunes you'll hear. It's chaotic noise and intense feelings, lots of passionate screaming, and insane beats going on here on 88.7 FM.

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0: 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So, see if you are cool enough to be in the mosh pit.

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more Mosh Pit on Seafer FM, but you should know it doesn't matter who you are or what you do. If you're listening to this and want to rail the establishment for a better life, then I personally salute you. If you're listening to this and you're cool with the status quo, then I've got some choice words for you. Go.

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1: 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Going back to sad moments, it's okay to remember. It's okay to feel. When you can't find the words, these songs will find them for you. So soften your heart for this hour of sad but very comforting music. You are not alone in feeling what you are feeling, so sit back and let the music heal you.

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feeling down? Well, you're in the right place, because this place is all the way down. It's rock bottom. You can't get further down than as down as this is down. Are you down like a clown, or are you just down? 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
0: Oh, goodness, no. I'm not looking for something cheap. I want something unique.
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0: 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It doesn't matter the weather, you can always have a great time on the Alps.
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2: 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Grab your cowboy hats and your dancing boots because this is Throwback Country Hour. The songs that raised us and the stars that shaped us, get ready for some heartache, some bluegrass, some sing-alongs, and boot stompers. These are tunes that have played on CFUR before 2017, so kick back, settle in for today's classic country hits.

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Put on those cowboy boots and get ready to dance. This is

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1: Lighthearted? 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A bit of folk? Country? Hootenanny? Yup, that's right. You heard it. You're listening to all those things combined. 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
6: Welcome to NewsHour from the BBC World Service. I'm Rajini Vaidyanathan. The head of the World Health Organization says he's deeply concerned about the scale and speed of the Ebola outbreak in Central Africa. There's still no vaccine for the Bundibugyo type. We ask why.
7: Bundibugyo is a rare virus and outbreaks are unpredictable, so there is less certainty about long-term market demand.
6: We'll bring you a special report from Afghanistan, as more than a tenth of the population's now facing emergency levels of hunger. That's one step away from famine. And we'll have more on a new ocean census, which has found more than 1,100 new types of marine species.
8: Some of the more exciting ones are perhaps found in locations that we think are really well explored already. For example, a beautiful shrimp species off Marseille.
6: All of that coming up after the BBC News.
9: BBC News with Emily Thomas. The World Health Organization has sent 6 tons of medical supplies, including protective equipment for health workers, to the Democratic Republic of Congo as it continues to sound the alarm over the scale of the Ebola outbreak in Central Africa. The virus is believed to have killed more than 130 people and infected 500. Our correspondent in Nairobi is Thomas Mukwana.
10: This current strain of the virus does not have a vaccine. But on top of that, the communities are treating this as a case of witchcraft, which makes this a lot worse. So when someone's infected, instead of running to a hospital, they would run to church or run to a witch doctor to try and cure themselves of the disease. The last time this happened in 2018 to 2020, the United Nations says that almost 70 organizations had to partner with the DRC government to try and make communities understand the effects of Ebola virus and try to sort of debunk this myth that it's because of witchcraft.
9: Israel's far-right finance minister, Bezalel Smotrich, says he's been told that the International Criminal Court has requested an arrest warrant against him. He didn't say what accusations he faces, and the ICC hasn't commented. Mr. Smotrich called the move a declaration of war and said he would fight back with a vengeance. Prosecutors at The Hague have described a former Libyan prison boss as a notorious torturer who raped, murdered and abused detainees. Khaled Mohammed Ali El-Hishri is appearing at the ICC to hear charges of crimes against humanity and war crimes allegedly committed at Mitiga prison over 5 years from 2015. An ICC deputy prosecutor, Nazat Shamim, read a description of his behaviour in prison.
11: One of his preferred torture methods, as described by witnesses, was to shoot people, especially in the leg and knee. He would also hang people with their hands bound behind their backs and beat people with a shovel.
9: Thailand is drastically cutting the length of time tourists from more than 90 countries can stay without a visa in an effort to curb crime. The new visa-free duration will be decided on a country-by-country basis. Here's Anbarasa Natarajan.
12: Thailand introduced a 60-day visa exemption in 2024 to boost tourism and the economy that has struggled to recover since the pandemic. But a recent series of high-profile arrests of foreigners has included cases linked to drug offences, sex trafficking and operating businesses such as hotels and schools without proper permits. Thailand, one of Asia's top holiday destinations, at its peak drew close to 40 million visitors in pre-COVID pandemic in 2019, with tourism a key source of jobs and driver of economic growth.
9: You're listening to the latest world news from the BBC. A Hong Kong pro-democracy activist has told judges at a national security trial that eventually the system will have to confront the fundamental contradiction between dictatorship and the rule of law. Chow Hung Tung was delivering closing arguments alongside her former co-activist Lee Chuak Yan, saying they both fully embraced their actions that the prosecution alleges to be crimes. The two former leaders of the now defunct Hong Kong Alliance are accused of incitement to subversion. A nationwide transport strike in Kenya, called to protest a hike in fuel prices, has been suspended for 1 week to allow for further negotiations between the government and transport operators. Officials say the suspension was necessary to reduce widespread disruption that had entered its second day. Richard Kagoe is in Nairobi.
2: The announcement comes as a relief for many Kenyans who stayed home for a second straight day because of the nationwide transport strike. The government says operators have now agreed to hold talks over their concerns about rising diesel prices linked to supply disruptions caused by the Iran conflict. Negotiations on Monday ended without a breakthrough after transport operators rejected a government proposal for a slight fuel price reduction. The shutdown forced schools and offices to close, while violent protests left 4 people dead and dozens arrested for taking part in unauthorized demonstrations.
9: The bodies of 2 Italians who drowned while scuba diving in an underwater cave in the Maldives last week have been brought to the surface. A Maldivian government spokesman told the BBC they were being taken to the capital, Male, for identification. They were among 5 people who died. Police investigating a deadly fire at a block of flats in London 9 years ago say they'll ask prosecutors to consider charging up to 57 individuals and 20 companies with criminal offences. 72 people died in the Grenfell Tower disaster in North Kensington. World News from the BBC.
6: Hello and welcome to NewsHour from the BBC World Service. Coming to you live from London, I'm Regini Vaidyanathan. Coming up, how Sega took on Nintendo in the battle of the games consoles.
13: The price was too high. We're going to take on Nintendo in advertising. We're going to make fun of them. We're going to position them as the little kids' system. And we're going to develop more software games

0: the first time a director general has declared a FIC before convening an emergency committee. I did not do this lightly. I did it in accordance with Article 12 of the International Health Regulations after consulting the ministers of health of both countries and because I'm deeply concerned about the scale and speed of the epidemic.
1: Well, meanwhile, the WHO representative in the DRC, Dr. Anne Ansia, spoke to the BBC from Bunia in eastern Congo, which has become the centre of relief efforts. And she said that the spread of the virus was wider than they'd earlier expected.
2: As we start investigating, we are hearing more about, cases that are also in the southern provinces of North Kivu. We've got two cases that have crossed the border and went in Uganda. So the more we are investigating this outbreak, the more we realize that it has already disseminated at least a little bit across border, but also in other provinces.
1: Well, Congolese health authorities are hammering public health messages across the country, including on this local station, Radio Okapi.
3: À la une, Ebola, avec ses nouveaux chiffres, 118 décès sur 435 cas suspects en Ituri, au Nord Kivu.
1: Well, residents in that broadcast are being advised to limit physical contact, wash hands, avoid smoked meats, and take particular care around funerals. Well, let's bring you more about what's happening on the ground first. Let's speak now to the BBC's Africa correspondent, Thomas Mukwana, who's monitoring developments from Nairobi. Welcome to NewsHour, Thomas. First of all, just bring us up to date on the latest.
4: Hi, Regini. So the latest is that WHO is now expecting more figures of people infected with the Ebola virus. And so far, the WHO is saying that overnight, the numbers risen from 390 people to around 513. And the Minister of Health also confirmed this yesterday, saying that the deaths have increased from 90 to 131. And this has been because of the speed and scale that the WHO representative you've just played in that clip says that this virus was detected, unfortunately, far too late. And it had been within the population of Congolese people for over 3 weeks since April 24th, when a nurse passed away at in the epicenter of Bunia. But that took weeks. So the first outbreak declaration coming from Africa CDC on Friday last week, and a day later, the WHO coming up with this statement that declared it an international health concern. So the situation has been unfolding fairly slowly over the past weeks until the past few days when the declarations were made.
1: Yeah, and what plans are there to contain the spread?
4: The plans are to increase partnership with the DRC government that has needed a lot of help in improving its response to this. And WHO has dispatched around 12 tons worth of equipment and medical supplies. And this is because in the DRC, the funding for the health ministry isn't as good as it should be to handle a virus of this scale. So the WHO has dispatched also 40 experts along with that dispatch of equipment. And you can imagine a country as large as DRC with over 90 million people, one of the biggest countries on the continent of Africa. And that country has to deal with a lot of conflict with militia forces being aggressive against residents. In, for example, the epicenter of the virus in Bunia is controlled by ADF, a jihadist military group, and where the other case outside that epicenter province of Ituri, the other case was recorded in Goma. It's near the border with Rwanda. And that case is in Goma where M23, another rebel group, controls it. Although M23 claims to have control of the spread and it's urging residents to stay without panic. The problem is this virus can stay undetected within a population for a while. And even the local authorities are saying that detecting this specific strain, the Bunjo strain of this virus, is harder because all the equipment is meant to detect the more popular Zaire strain.
1: And Thomas, another challenge when it comes to reporting

0: cases is because of the number of people who believe Ebola to be a mystical illness associated with witchcraft, and that's what authorities are saying is another challenge.
1: Absolutely. The Minister of Health made that very clear, that he can partly blame the current spread that still remains undetected, that is expected to be of a much larger scale, on the belief that the virus does not exist, that it's all witchcraft, and that it could be part of something else, everything but a medical problem that needs to be addressed using medicine. So the problem is with funerals. A lot of African tradition involves washing the body. And if you wash the body, there's a particular case of washing a body. And if you touch that body, if it's infected with Ebola, the blood coming into contact with you or any bodily fluids from the deceased, that could transmit Ebola to your body. But it wouldn't happen immediately, obviously. It would take around 20 plus days, sometimes less than that, for these symptoms to manifest. And when they manifest, it could show itself as maybe someone experiencing nausea and vomiting and sweating. And so if that's treated as another case of malaria or cholera and not Ebola, you can imagine how bad this could be for a family, a small family living in a house, and someone's vomiting and you have to clean up that mess. But in the process of that, unknowingly, you're coming in contact with Ebola, and even many more ways this could be transmitted in small communities.
0: Okay, thank you very much for bringing us up to date on the latest and, of course, on the many challenges that authorities are facing where you are. That's the BBC's Africa correspondent, Thomas Mukwana. So, why is there no vaccine for the Bundibugyo type of Ebola? Well, I've been discussing that with Dr. Daniela Mano. She's a clinical assistant professor from the London School of Hygiene and Tropical Medicine, and she's previously worked on Ebola vaccine clinical trials.
2: Not all viruses causing Ebola disease are the same, and vaccine developed against one species might not protect against another species. Because Bundibugyo is a relatively rare virus, it has only been detected in two previous outbreaks, in Uganda in 2007 and DRC in 2012. It's very rare compared to other species, and it has not been prioritised for vaccine development.
0: Yeah, relatively rare, but of course, huge concern at the moment as cases rise. Are people now working fast to try and develop a vaccine?
2: I think scientists are looking into vaccines against Bundibugyo virus. They are also trying to understand if the existing vaccines that we have that target other species, for example, a vaccine against Ebola virus that was used during the West African Ebola outbreak in 2014 and 2016, they're looking to see if this vaccine can provide cross-protection against Bundibugyo virus. But at the moment, I think the data are not clear to show that this cross-protection exists.
0: And as someone who's worked on Ebola vaccine trials, what do you think are the challenges when it comes to developing a vaccine for Bundibugyo?
2: So the challenges are that it requires time, and so it might not be readily available to respond to this outbreak. Scientists are looking into multivalent vaccines, so vaccines that could protect against multiple Ebola disease-causing viruses. But this development of multiple vaccines is more challenging than developing only one vaccine that targets one species.
0: You talk about challenges. I mean, money always comes into the equation as well. Are big pharma companies also backing this? I mean, we saw in COVID a real drive to try and get vaccines out as quickly as possible. Why isn't the same happening here?
2: I think it's important to recognise that Ebola disease, although it's a terrible disease, is quite rare. And vaccines are scientifically feasible, but often they are challenging from a commercial point of view. So Bundibugyo is a rare virus and outbreaks are unpredictable. So there is less certainty about long-term market demand for vaccines like this. Big pharma might not be interested in developing a vaccine against a rare disease. However, the development will probably come from partnership between academia, government, international funders, public health agencies and industry.
0: So just to clarify, you're saying Big Pharma probably not interested, is that because it's not seen as an important market or a lucrative market?
2: I think in terms of the need is there to produce these vaccines, but maybe there's not a market big enough to justify the development and also the production of a vaccine against diseases that are quite rare.
0: And as someone who works on this kind of thing, how concerning is that and troubling is that for you?
2: It is a problem, but there are other agencies that are actually very interested in developing vaccines against rare diseases. For example, CEPI, the Coalition for Epidemic Preparedness Innovations, have played an important role in developing vaccines for emerging diseases, and they are interested in developing vaccines for filovirus, including vaccines that could potentially protect against multiple Ebola-causing viruses, such as Ebola virus, Sudan, and Budibugio. So I think there are agents that will be able to work on a vaccine against Budibugio.
0: That's Dr. Daniela Mano from the London School of Hygiene and Tropical Medicine, and she's worked on Ebola vaccine clinical trials. And a reminder that 131 people have been killed so far in this latest outbreak. The World Health Organization warning cases may be spreading faster than originally thought.

0: You're listening to NewsHour. Coming up, we have a distressing report from Afghanistan, where families are having to make tough choices to get food on the table.
1: I'm ready to sell my daughters. I'm helpless and poor. I come home with parched lips, hungry, thirsty, distressed and confused. My children come to me saying, Baba, give us some bread. But what can I give? Where is the work so I can earn? It breaks my heart, but that's the only way to feed my other children.
0: Some of the other headlines we are watching this hour, and as we've been reporting, the World Health Organization scaling up its response to the Ebola outbreak in Central Africa after warning that it spread faster and more widely than previously thought. And Thailand's cutting the length of visa-free travel for tourists from dozens of countries in an effort to combat crime. This is Regina Vaidyanathan with NewsHour, coming to you live from the BBC in London.
2: If you want to find the greatest number and variety of animals that communicate with light, you have to go to the darkest place on Earth. Somewhere far beyond the reach of the sun's rays, where human beings hardly ever go, to the depths of the ocean.
0: The great David Attenborough, of course, there as he explores what lies beneath the sea. Well, it's estimated that around 90% of the world's underwater species have yet to be found. But as times and technologies change, we are learning more. A new landmark ocean census has discovered around 1,121 marine species in a single year. Everything from new types of sharks to colourful coral, sea worms and shrimp. Well, the Nippon Foundation Ocean Census included 13 expeditions with scientists across the world. Dr. Michelle Taylor was one of them. She's head of science at Ocean Census.
3: We have discovered over 1,000 new marine species in one single year, which is, I think, a bit of a triumph. And that's super important because usually it takes from an animal being collected to being described about 13.5 years. And if it's a sponge, it's actually 24 years because there's so few experts out there. So the Nippon Foundation Necton Ocean Census and all of the collaborators and colleagues have created a faster way to kind of find that information out and share it globally.
0: What have you found then?
3: Within that 1,100, you can imagine there are many marvellous, wondrous, unusual, weird things. I personally like the relationships that we find. So we found some amazing little polychaete worms that live inside these beautiful glass sponges. So these are glass sponges literally made of silica, very, very spiky. And these polychaete worms are protected by living within such a inhospitable, seemingly, you know, predator-free location. And so they gain protection. But the sponge also gains nutrients from having a polychaete worm live its entire life. It's like having a takeaway in-house. I mean, I suppose some of the more exciting ones are perhaps found in locations that we think are really well explored already. For example, there was a beautiful shrimp species that was found just 1 to 5 meters depth off Marseille. So even places that we, you know, would think are really well explored, there's still amazing discoveries yet to be found. And I suppose that's one of the really exciting things about marine science.
0: Obvious question perhaps, Michelle, but how do you make these new discoveries? Is it by diving or just, you know, how else, using special cameras?
3: Well, I mean, we have a network of 1,400 scientists, and they've made these discoveries in various incredible ways. So some are from the deep sea and were collected by human-operated vehicles, like the one that we used in Japan, the Shinkai. Some are collected using remotely operated vehicles, like we did when we went on an expedition to the South Sandwich Islands, which is a UK overseas territory. And others were literally done snorkeling in very shallow water. So I think every time you go into the marine environment, there is that wonderful chance that you find something new.
0: And I was reading that there's still about 90% of the ocean species that have yet to be identified. Mm. If that's the case, I mean, why?
3: We have, as humans, obviously explored our shallow waters. And for me, I call shallow down to scuba diving depth, about 30 metres. that's kind of the area of the marine world that's been pretty well explored. However, everything below 30 meters is just that little bit more difficult to explore and to collect from. So there is huge volumes of our marine environment that actually are very rarely explored. The deep sea in particular is a treasure trove. And thanks to technologies that have come on board in the last kind of 50, 20 years, like the robots that go into the deep sea, like the ones that found Titanic, those type of robots, we can now explore in ways that we've never been able to. So there's a huge potential for all of these animals to be discovered, just, I suppose, because of the technology that we now have available.
0: So do you think then much more is going to be discovered much quicker?
3: I think the ocean census, that's what we're trying to do. So we're trying to accelerate that pace of marine discovery because, as you well know, our world is facing some pretty big challenges, you know, climate change being the domineering one. And we are at risk of some of these animals perhaps going extinct before we even discover them.
0: That's Dr. Michelle Taylor there. Now, which one were you? A Sega Sonic the Hedgehog fan? A Nintendo Mario Brothers follower? Or did you prefer the PlayStation from Sony, where you could play edgier offerings like Grand Theft Auto and Tekken? Now, the video games console market is a juggernaut worth an estimated $45 billion in 2025. And today, millions of gamers play on those devices like some of the ones we mentioned and Nintendo Switch, Sony's PlayStation and, of course, Microsoft's Xbox. Well, Sean Alsop explores how a fierce rivalry between gaming giants helped shape one of the world's biggest entertainment industries.
4: The Nintendo Entertainment System. Now you're playing with power.
5: And unlike previous game systems, Nintendo had a much higher quality control with its library of games. And soon, titles like The Legend of Zelda, Metroid, and Duck Hunt helped gain back trust of gamers as they helped pioneer what games could be, all led by their mascot, Mario. Nintendo came to control the market nearly entirely. Their dominance lasted throughout the 80s, until one company split and reshaped the industry.
6: Sega,
5: a Japanese gaming company, had found some success in Japan with its consoles, but couldn't break Nintendo's grip on the American market. Until they were led by a strategy that changed the industry. Tom Kalinske, former CEO of Sega of America.
7: The price was too high. We're going to take on Nintendo in advertising. We're going to make fun of them. We're going to position them as the little kids system. And we're going to develop more software games in the United States.
5: Around the world, Sega launched one of the biggest in-your-face marketing campaigns of all time. And within a year, Sega had achieved the impossible.
7: One of the marketing people came in and said, we just got the data from the industry reports, and we now have passed Nintendo in share of market. And we started with a 2% share of market, and we'd grown to a 51% share of market. So it's pretty impressive.
5: Sony, the tech and entertainment giant, had been trying to break into video games for years, even experimenting with prototypes. But when those partnerships collapsed, Sony decided to enter with its own console, the Sony PlayStation. With its lower price tag and higher catalogue of games, Sony was able to steal much of the market from Sega. And one of the ways they did this was their unique marketing strategy, targeting young adults, especially in Europe, where clubbing, festivals, and extreme sports defined youth culture.
8: London's top clubs have more than great music. They have PlayStation.
9: This is the killer's club where you can come, you can play PlayStation and have a good time, listen to some good music as well.
10: So during 95, my job is to start building that hype and expectation, that word of mouth in the underground.
5: That's Jeff Glendling, former head of marketing for PlayStation in the United Kingdom.
10: We gave them consoles, TVs, games ahead of launch. We only worked with the top clubs in each city and town. So there were millions of flyers going out every week across the country, you know, highlighting that this club has got a PlayStation room.
5: And with its expanded audience, it became the first home console to sell over 100 million units worldwide. PlayStation's partnership with Rockstar Games helped secure one of the most popular gaming franchises, Grand Theft Auto. That exclusivity, combined with the console's ability to double as a DVD player, helped make PlayStation 2 lead the sales. And in 2001, Sega was struggling to remain competitive and exited the console race altogether, shifting its focus to game development, ending what many consider as the console wars.
0: Sean Alsop reporting there. This is NewsHour.
6: This is the BBC World Service, where Stephen Coates is following the move of 28 million museum specimens to a new home.
11: In the hidden store of London's Natural History Museum, there's a 10-metre anaconda. And soon, it has to get out. Away from the famous public galleries, the hidden store is home to tens of millions of animals, plants, and fossils. Some microscopic, some bigger than buses.
12: The collections behind the scenes, in inverted commas, are here for research.
13: This tortoise could have been born in the early 1700s. That depth of time, there's a heaviness to it.
11: I'll be revealing what it takes to plan such an epic undertaking, including why and how you freeze a zebra.
6: An animal exodus. 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
0: Coming up on NewsHour in the next 30 minutes, we'll be in the US as the most expensive primary in American history takes place later. That's just months away from the midterm elections. The past winter has pushed 4.7 million people, more than a tenth of Afghanistan's population, to emergency levels of hunger. We'll bring you a special report on that. And we'll hear from the former president of Honduras. All of that coming up after the BBC News.
14: BBC News with Emily Thomas. The WHO has sent 6 tons of medical supplies to the Democratic Republic of Congo as it continues to sound the alarm over the scale of the Ebola outbreak. This includes protective equipment for health workers as they scale up testing, surveillance and contact tracing. Israel's far-right finance minister, Bezalel Smotrich, says he's been told that the International Criminal Court has requested an arrest warrant against him. Mr. Smotrich called the move a declaration of war and said he would fight back with a vengeance. Ireland's prime minister has condemned Israel for

0: Hey there, Prince George. I'm Andrew Shaver, host of When We Wake. Andrew, who? 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I know. I'm new here at CFUR, so thanks for having me. Speaking of, when do you have me? 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It's When We Wake with Andrew Shaver, Monday evenings at 7 and again Saturdays at 3 on 88.7 CFUR-FM.
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2: 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Thank you so much.
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5: 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The following is a news summary presented Thursday, May 14th. Starting with the weather, courtesy of Environment Canada, for Prince George, Cladley, Tenay, partly cloudy with a zero chance of meatballs, though wind is coming from the southwest at 20 kilometers an hour, gusting to 40 clicks, becoming light later Thursday evening, and a low of plus 2. Friday, May 15th, a mix of sun and cloud with a 30% chance of showers late in the afternoon, wind becoming southwest 20 kilometers an hour in the afternoon, a high of 12 degrees and a UV index of 5 or moderate, before moving into the partly cloudy nighttime, with a 30% chance of showers early in the evening. A southwest wind of 20 clicks becomes lighter in the evening, and a low of plus 2 is predicted. Saturday, May 16th, a mix of sun and cloud with a high of 13 is predicted, and a clear nighttime sky with a low of plus 1. Sunday, May 17th, sunny skies are predicted with a high of 15 degrees with a clear nighttime sky and a low of plus 1. Monday, the 18th of May, again, sunny skies are predicted with a high of 15 degrees and a cloudy nighttime with a 30% chance of showers are expected with a low of plus 5. Tuesday, May 19th, cloudy skies with a 40% chance of showers accompanied by a high of 15 degrees are expected during the day, followed by cloudy nighttime periods and a low of plus 3. And for Thursday, May 14th, the local air quality report for Prince George, Cladley, Tenay. The air is of extremely good quality, with the large majority of air monitoring stations registering less than 1 part per million. This refers to particulate matter 2.5 microns across or smaller, with the exception of one monitoring station located in our city's BCR site registering 4 parts per million, which is still extremely good quality. And now, with those forecasts out of the way, it's time for the Firecast. Information primarily derived from the British Columbia Wildfire Service. According to BC Wildfire Service's interactive map, for the date of May 14th, 2026, there are 8 active wildfires in the Prince George Fire Center, 4 of which are listed as under control, 3 of which listed as being held, and 1 listed as being out of control. That is the Falk Creek Fire, located in the northeast corner of the Northern Rocky Mountains Provincial Park, south of the Alaska Highway, just under 100 kilometers southwest of Fort Nelson. Officially discovered on May 8th, its current size is listed at 1 hectare. The BC Wildfire Service warns, forecasted warmer temperatures and drier conditions in the fire center may contribute to higher risk during burning, so if you're planning on having a fire this weekend, be very careful. The release states that there is a period of increased wildfire risk in early spring called the spring dip, and the spring dip happens every year. Fire bans have been announced for the Prince George Fire Center effective at 12 p.m. Tuesday, May 5th, for Category 2 and Category 3 open burning. It's prohibited in the Prince George and Stuart Nechako Forest Districts. As a reminder, that includes Prince George, Robson Valley, and the Van Jam Fire Zones, except areas within municipal boundaries. That region stretches from south of Prince George all the way up to the Yukon border. We'll have to look at municipal announcements for information on fire bans within those specific municipalities, like the city of Prince George proper, for example. It ought to be noted that this prohibition, as of now, does not ban Category 1, or campfires, that are a half meter high by a half meter wide or smaller, or the use of cooking stoves that use gas, propane, or briquettes. Before lighting a fire of any size, always check for any BC Wildfire Service open fire prohibitions in your area. Also be sure to check with your local government for any bylaw restrictions in your area. For the latest information on current wildfire activity, prohibitions, restrictions, road closures, and air quality advisories, visit bcwildfire.ca, make use of the BC Wildfire map, or use the BC Wildfire app on your mobile device.
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5: In the world of sports locally, if you haven't heard, the playoff run of the Prince George Spruce Kings has unfortunately come to an end in Nanaimo against the Nanaimo Clippers. The final match was held Wednesday, May 6, with a final score of 2 for Prince George and 6 for Nanaimo. Not a bad season, though, and better luck next year, team. Last week, on Tuesday, May 5th, the residents of Prince George were greeted by a mysterious entity in the evening sky around 10 p.m. What was it? Who was it? What could it be? Well, fortunately, there are experts right here in town who can point us in the right direction and add clarity to this blurry situation. Malhar Kinderkar, president of the Prince George Astronomical Society, joined us for an interview to get to the bottom of that mystery and also explore a larger issue. You may have heard of dark sky conservation, sure, in terms of creating light pollution down here on Earth. Our national park in Jasper is one of these such areas. But this phenomena that showed up in our night sky is actually indicative of a lot of the human-related activity that happens in our lower Earth orbit, just outside our atmosphere in outer space. Here's a clip with Mr. Kinderkar from that interview.
8: It's more important at the same time is it's actually impacting astronomy. It's also impacting our night sky. You know, it's because the amount of satellites we have in our low Earth orbit and geosynchronous orbit, it is absolutely mind-boggling. And there are more and more satellites being launched almost every single day. So for professional astronomers like us, it's getting more and more challenging to do science, to do sky surveys. And not just for professional astronomers, but it also affecting stargazers and people who want to do astrophotography, people want to just take a look at the night sky, be out in a dark location. But a lot of times what they're seeing is there are satellites going all across the sky every single second.
5: 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When venturing outside of our fair city, be aware that we do have two fire bans already, a Category 3

0: The springtime phenomena.
1: What spring dip refers to is the period of time between when the snow melts and when the forest fuels trees, shrubs, those kinds of things. Once they absorb the moisture from the ground and their leaves and needles are then kind of full of moisture again. So it's the period of time when they're still dormant from the winter and they haven't absorbed the moisture in the ground to replenish and make the leaves and needles more resistant to wildfire. So it's generally this period. It really depends where you are in the province is the biggest determining factor of when we will see these spring dip conditions. Currently, we are seeing that in many areas of the Prince George Fire Center. So the needles on the trees are really low in moisture content, and that makes them very receptive to ignition. So it's this period of time in the spring where the fuels haven't absorbed that moisture. And even though we do see generally cooler temperatures in the spring, there is still this period of heightened risk of wildfire until those forest fuels have absorbed that moisture from the ground.
0: More from Fire Information Officer Kylie DeRosier on the fire season outlook for 2026, and more of an exploration into holdover fires, the zombie fires that keep coming back, later after this segment on Due North. With prices at the pump ever rising in recent weeks, you may be wondering, hey, don't we produce our own fuel right here in Prince George Clayley today? Shouldn't that make a difference? Helping us explore the nature of that complex system is Stefan Mueller of Arbios Biotech, talking about the role their Chunto Hona facility, producing bio-oil, plays in the local, regional, provincial energy security picture. Spoiler alert, this clip won't change your summer travel plans. This facility, on its own, at this point in time, will not have a vast impact on the price of the pump or overall provincial energy security, but it's a piece of the puzzle.
2: It's a piece of the puzzle, and more importantly, it's a stepping stone. So this is really a brand new type of facility for not only Prince George but the world at this scale. And as you're scaling up, you need this level of scale as a stepping stone so that you can then go larger and continue to get larger and larger and larger.
0: And if you've been thinking a bit about energy sovereignty, maybe you've been thinking a bit about food sovereignty. Here's a little feature with our interview with April Otteson coming soon.
3: Mm-hmm.
0: I'm an average person. I gotta go get groceries at the grocery store. Perhaps I agree that prices of food and groceries are increasing over my lifetime, but what am I gonna do about it? I'm just an average guy. Why do I care about this? Why do I care about food sovereignty and Northern BC and Prince George?
3: If you're food sovereign, then you have food security. If you're food secure, you don't necessarily have food sovereignty.
0: Gotcha.
3: And I want to be the boss of me. I don't know about you, but I like being the boss of me. I like eating what I want to eat. I want to put nutritious, beautiful food into my body.
0: It's a good feeling.
3: It's a great feeling. The biggest piece is having control over what goes into your body. I've got four pillars of our food system. Is that we want to create a food system that is socially just, it's economically viable, environmentally sound, and above all, humane. So that's the aim of our food charter, the draft food charter that we've created.
0: Maybe I don't care so much about what goes into my body, but maybe I care more about what comes out of my pocket.
3: Yes, and that is a big, big, big deal. Canadians are facing persistently high prices, and this is in a retail environment that is dominated by a small number of very powerful large grocery store chains, and we know who they are here. We used to have some independent grocers in Prince George, PG Independent Grocers. So even though these companies, these corporations are reporting the highest profits ever, our grocery prices are going through the roof. And there isn't, you know, they don't need to have these exorbitant prices. So if you don't buy what they're selling, then they don't have power over you. So if you have a more powerful and dominant local food system, then you're not as vulnerable to the vagaries of climate change and poor weather conditions or poor soil. A food charter also talks about, you know, the environmental aspect, about like a lot of the food that ends up in these grocery stores, these global chains, is not harmoniously

0: harvested, and they use a lot of herbicides and pesticides. Sort of the food is beaten out of the soil, basically. And so we're losing soil to this poor kind of farming. And when you produce food yourself, especially when you support a local food system, you know your farmer, you know your rancher, you know how they're producing the food. And then it's not always a problem. The transportation isn't always a problem because we're, you know, transporting large quantities, you know, and it means that it can be as efficient as one little farm truck going back and forth to town, you know, 30 kilometers. But when you are able to source food locally, then you have more control over how the animals are being treated, how the farm workers are being treated, how the food is being treated, how it's being produced.
1: Ms. Audison, a number of her local colleagues, and a number of you, dear residents of Prince George, Claydelea-Tenay, who submitted feedback in the official community plan surveys, or OCP surveys, indicated a desire for the city of Prince George to adopt a food charter. For ideas and developments on that, stay tuned to the Due North Newsroom on CFUR 88.7 FM. Over at the College of New Caledonia, April 30th marked their fiscal year end. And just prior to that, they announced a balanced budget would be presented. This comes as a surprise to some, as they have cited significant revenue shortfall ahead of this in the multi-millions of dollars. So as you would expect, that means this budget reflects a lot of cuts. And a lot of those cuts are in the form of faculty layoffs. College of New Caledonia President Cindy Heitman made herself available to our questions on April 28th. Here is a preview of our conversation in which she noted the difficulty of making the hard decisions required in order to balance this budget.
2: I think what's really hard about the situation, especially when you are having to reduce your workforce, these are our friends, these are our colleagues, these are people we see every day in the halls, and it has been a really difficult time for the college right now. At the same time, trying to remind everybody we have to keep going. We need to move forward and position ourselves to be able to grow in the future. So to say it's been difficult, that's one way absolutely to describe it. But for others, it has been absolutely heartbreaking as you come into the building on days like this.
1: While difficult decisions have been and are being made, CNC President Cindy Heitman does feel optimistic about the projected growth of the region.
2: I think right now this region and this community is about to experience a growth that I don't think we've experienced in a very long time with the Look West strategy. The major projects in the Northwest directly impact our community.
1: Despite positive possible outcomes down the road, the college is still facing current financial difficulties. Meanwhile, student representatives at the college find it challenging to have an optimistic outlook for the 2026-27 year. Student representative on the Board of Governors and business and management representative at the College of New Caledonia's Student Union, Kevin Dormani, spoke with us on the student perspective of this budget, the cuts, and not necessarily feeling like a priority for the college.
3: I've heard various provincial politicians make reference to this, you know, David Eby, various ministers. It's been alluded to that this area of the province or the province itself, it's on the verge of an economic boon. There's been a lot of federal infrastructure projects announced. There's mines that are pending being open. All these things are waiting. Do you feel that you have a place or are well positioned to be able to take advantage of that should it happen, given the current circumstances?
4: No, the current circumstances like don't feel like we are being included into that progress. And I think like if your education sector is struggling, I don't know how you plan to progress as a nation. How do you plan to like develop a region if your students are suffering? That are your like your future labors. And that's problematic in itself, like contradictory actually. Yeah.
1: You can catch that interview and more on CFUR.ca, frequencynews.ca. And following this news summary on Due North News. 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
1: 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Regionally, in the Prince George Fire Center, the largest of six fire centers in the province, covering roughly 36 million hectares or 336,000 square kilometers from the Yukon border down to almost Quesnel, but including an expanse stretching over to include Vail Mount to the east, that fire center, ours specifically, not talking about the rest of BC, had a good snowpack this winter. That winter precipitation has been followed by abnormally high spring season temperatures, though. We're good, though, right? We're not in danger of big forest fires flaring up right now, right? Right. Maybe not. We have to first factor in something called the spring dip, whatever that is. Then, holdover fires, the zombie fires that are somehow still burning from last year. And, looking ahead, we've got to realize to what extent BC Wildfire Services can even predict what kind of fire season we'll have. Carly DeRosier, a BC Wildfire Services information officer, connected with us to break it down. Thank you so much for joining us over the line today, Carly.
2: Yeah, no problem. Thanks for having me.
1: Absolutely. It's already a hot spring, and one thing leads to another, it becomes a dry spring, and reading information coming from the BC Wildfire Service, that is my impression. Are we looking at a dry spring right now in the Prince George Fire Center?
2: Yeah, certainly. So, of course, in the past couple of weeks, we've seen above seasonal temperatures for this time of year. So across almost the whole province, we are seeing temperatures about 8 to 10 degrees hotter than what we would expect. Fortunately, we are seeing a downturn in weather later this week. But that hot, dry weather early on in the season has certainly exacerbated the dry conditions that we were already experiencing. Fortunately, in many regions of the Prince George Fire Center, we got a lot of precipitation last fall. So there was more moisture in the ground in the fall than we had seen in the previous couple of years. So we're kind of starting the year off in a better place. Certainly, we're still in these drought conditions, but not as severe of a drought. We're not seeing the severity of drought that we saw in the spring of 2025 and 2024. So kind of some good news, but also at the same time, with these elevated temperatures, things are drying out really fast as well.
1: When it comes to springtime, there is a period that's referred to as the spring dip. We had a lot of snow. That snowpack helped quite a bit, and I would imagine it lengthens the amount of time we have in this spring dip. But the spring dip is something that happens every year, but what is that? Can you tell us a little bit about this concept?
2: What spring dip refers to is the period of time between when the snow melts and when the forest fuels, trees, shrubs, those kinds of things, once they absorb the moisture from the ground and their leaves and needles are then kind of full of moisture again. So it's the period of time when they're still dormant from the winter and they haven't absorbed the moisture in the ground to replenish and make the leaves and needles more resistant to wildfire. So it's generally this period. It really depends where you are in the province is the biggest determining factor of when we will see these spring dip conditions. Currently, we are seeing that in many areas of the Prince George Fire Center. So the needles on the trees are really low in moisture content, and that makes them very receptive to ignition. So it's this period of time in the spring where the fuels haven't absorbed that moisture. And even though we do see generally cooler temperatures in the spring, there is still this period of heightened risk of wildfire until those forest fuels have absorbed that moisture from the ground. However, as we've talked a bit about the drought, that can also kind of add additional complexity is as these fuels kind of wake up and go to absorb the moisture, if there's no moisture in the ground for it to absorb, then we don't necessarily see that rebound in those conditions, which is kind of what we've seen in the past couple of years, where we would expect there to be a period of time following spring dip where there is less likelihood of ignition. We haven't seen that reprieve as much. Fortunately, this year with more moisture in the ground, hopefully we see less vulnerability to fire, but we are still in the drought conditions. Even though the drought's not as severe, there's just not as much moisture for those fuels to pull from the ground. So it's possible that they won't necessarily be as resilient as they would otherwise be.
1: You've already explained this to some extent, but I'm curious about some of the factors that lead to fire bans in, you know, various districts, but ours anyway. We have Category 3 and Category 2 bans. Category 1 is still open, so you can have a small contained campfire.
2: Yeah.
1: But you described a bunch of information that goes into determining risk, but how do you gather the information to determine the risk of fire, that kind of thing? Are you coring trees to figure out how much moisture content is in there? How do you figure out if a bough of needles is ready to go or not on a more scientific side of things?
2: Yeah, so there's this period of spring dip affects more or is more relevant to like trees, whereas I guess the other factor being the grasses as well. So they're still in kind of the same situation where they haven't greened up from the winter. So we generally in the spring, in addition to the low moisture content in the needles and the leaves, we also see a similar condition in the grasses as well, where the dead grass from the winter hasn't revived yet. So we often have almost like 100% grass curing. So in the spring, in this period of greater risk, that's more so when we see those grass fires, because we generally have more moisture underneath. But that top layer, the grasses and the really fine fuels like twigs and shrubs, they can be still very receptive. So that is one factor that is considered when implementing the prohibitions, is even though there might not be a drought, or we might have had some rain that has been able to kind of penetrate the ground and replenish that moisture, there still can be a pretty severe risk of grass fire. And those are the ones that we see in the spring that can ignite easily, and they also generally spread very quickly. They're not kind of digging deep, and they're not as difficult to suppress, but it doesn't really take much wind at all for a grass fire to spread across the landscape. So when there is a really high risk of grass fire, and that is compounded by those drought conditions or the deeper dryness, those are certainly factors that do play into those prohibitions that are in place. And of course, we understand that yard cleanup, backyard cleanup, all those things, there are ways that people do kind of reduce their vulnerability and risk of wildfire. So those prohibitions are not implemented lightly. There's a lot that goes into it, but there is kind of a period where the risk just becomes too severe. And then it is kind of like we have to eliminate that potential for human caused wildfires when the risk does become too high.
1: One of the factors that also is happening of increasing frequency over the years, it seems, as we've had larger fires, is this concept of holdover fires. Colloquially, we refer to them as zombie fires, the fires that do not seem to die. Mm-hmm. We have a cold winter with lots of snow like we had recently, mm-hmm. but then these fires reemerge, and it just so happens that one of these has popped up in the Prince George Fire Center. For reference, that was on Friday, May 8th, that this hot spot was reported. That wildfire, though listed as out of control, has not grown over 1 hectare in size yet.
2: Yeah, there's a number of fires that have kind of popped up repeatedly in the past couple of years. So there are a number of things that kind of do play into that as well. In that area of the province, that kind of surface organic layer can be very, very deep, whereas in the southern regions of the province, it could be maybe a couple centimeters where we're down to the mineral soil, whereas up in the Fort Nelson zone, it can be multiple feet of kind of peat and bog. And with the lack of moisture in the muskeg, due to the drought over the past couple years, we're seeing those fires burn really, really deep. That does require kind of crews to dig all the way to essentially where that fire is burning, whether it be in the root systems or just smoldering down below. And they are burning so deep that even when we get the snow, it can also almost provide like an insulation effect. And if we go into the winter and see a really rapid transition from summer conditions straight into winter conditions without that period of time where we get the precipitation in the form of rain that has the opportunity to kind of seep into the ground, if we do see that quicker transition where the ground does freeze very quickly after those much higher temperatures, then even if we get snow, it just doesn't have the ability to really seep in and extinguish the burning. So there's a couple things there. If we're not getting the precip, but if we are, is it even able to like really penetrate the ground? Fortunately, with the amount of rain that we got in the fall, we are seeing higher moisture levels in that region. But again, with just how deep it's burning and how persistent and how severe the drought conditions were, it's going to take quite a bit of rain over a prolonged period of time to completely eliminate that drought. So fortunately, with the additional moisture and the higher than normal rain, it's possible that we will see less prevalence of those overwintering fires pop up, but that doesn't necessarily mean that that's going to completely eliminate the prevalence or the likelihood of them making themselves known. So there are a couple things that we do about those overwintering fires. Technology-wise, we use satellite technology to identify heat. And that's how this fire in the Fort Nelson zone was identified last week. There was a hot spot identified on the satellite. From there, once those are identified, crews will go out and then to get a visual confirmation that that is in fact an active fire, and then it'll be assigned a fire number. So that's what led it to pop up on the map. We're also come potentially as early as Wednesday, but kind of dependent on conditions. We will be doing some high level scanning. So that's where an aircraft, in this case a fixed-wing airplane, will fly over the zone, and they have the infrared technology as well to identify any heat. If they do identify areas of heat, then again, crews will go out and check it out just to validate that data. So a couple things that we're doing just to make sure that we are aware of and have eyes on those overwintering fires as early as possible and are able to manage them. But again, we did get a decent amount of precip in the fall, but that's not necessarily enough to completely eliminate the challenge. So it's possible and it's likely that we could see some more pop up as the snow does continue to melt. There are certain areas in that region that are still covered in snow, but much less snow even in the matter of about a week or so. So the less snow and the hotter temperatures, then we'll likely see kind of maybe more of this.
1: Is there a way to detect these hot spots in the winter seasons through satellite imagery or the flyovers you describe, or has the technology gotten to that point yet where it's that sensitive? Or even if we did have that technology, are we ever going to see it at the BC Wildfire Service? I would imagine this is expensive stuff.
2: I mean, we utilize the satellites that are already kind of up there doing this already, and we're monitoring them all the time. So even if we did see a hot spot pop up over the winter, I wouldn't say it's out of the question, but yeah, I don't know enough about the technology to know if maybe, even if there was the heat down below, if that would be moderated by the snow above, if they do pop up throughout the winter, we've addressed them like we would otherwise, but I'm not 100% sure really how deep that does penetrate and how sensitive they are to the deep, deep burning.
1: What is that technology called? So
2: the one that we use is like MODIS is a really common one. And it's not just ours. There's like MODIS and VIRS, and NASA has their satellites, but there's more and more satellite technology. So actually we do have someone within the organization that this is their area of expertise.
1: What is your prediction currently for the fire season of 2026? You know, are we in for a big one? Is it manageable? Do we know? Is there any way of knowing what goes into that?
2: Yeah, again, as I mentioned, the biggest predictor of fire activity in July and August is the amount of rain that we get in May and June, typically, and even April sometimes. We are going into the season with drought areas of the province still in that drought, even if it's not as severe as last year. Drought is certainly a factor that does play into more severe fires. Weather, however, cannot be accurately predicted beyond a couple of days out. So it's tough to say. The long-term forecast now is kind of indicating that we're going to get back to those seasonal temperatures with maybe some more rain, which is a bit of a different pattern than what we went into May experiencing. So the more rain we do get in the next couple of weeks, that'll be the biggest factor that kind of tells us what's going to happen in July and August. But there is the potential there. We already are seeing the dryness. Fuels are dry, even if it's not necessarily the drought, we're already seeing that dryness kind of go deeper as opposed to just like the top layer being quite dry. So a couple things there, but at this point it is too early to say, but the drought is kind of the biggest factor that does indicate that it could be more challenging than it would otherwise if the drought was completely eliminated.
1: Gotcha. I was going to ask you what, you know, personal rituals you do to invoke the rain, but...
2: I think wherever I show up, it seems to just, like, I'm from Kamloops, and I'm just here for the week, and, like, I come up for the weekend, and we're not calling for rain, and then all of a sudden it's raining, and it's happened so many times where I'm like, I don't know. I think that's just it.
1: I like to do something rain-sensitive, like start painting something really important outside. You know, you cannot have it rain on this thing. Yeah, do that. Then it will rain.
2: Exactly.
1: Yeah, do that all summer, and we can get it to rain. Mm-hmm. Oh, great. Thank you so much for your time. We're speaking to Carly DeRosier of the BC Wildfire Service on CFUR 88.7 FM The Fir on the 2026 fire season outlook and the concept of the spring dip. Thank you so much for your time and your insight, Carly. It's much appreciated. Good luck this season. Fingers crossed.
2: Thank you.
1: 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Ahead of the convocation for the 2025-26 UMBC graduating class, CIFA Radio had the opportunity to interview Tekle Nation Hereditary Chief Mary Teagee, who also holds the position of Carrier Sicani Family Services Chief Administration Officer of Child and Family Services. As one of this year's honorary degree recipients at the ceremonies, she's being awarded an honorary Doctorate of Laws degree from the University of Northern British Columbia. Mary Teagee has served as an advocate for culture, children, and families for over 20 years at Carrier Sicani Family Services, and prior to that served as Chief Negotiator and Deputy Chief for Tekle Lake First Nation. Mary Teagee has stood on and stood in front of many stages and podiums over her ongoing career and has been interviewed by CIFA Radio before, as have many other news outlets in the region and the country, primarily due to her tireless advocacy and continuous efforts related to the Highway of Tears and missing and murdered Indigenous women, girls, and Two-Spirit peoples. On these occasions, though, we don't get the opportunity to ask these prominent public figures about what makes them who they are and what drives them forward. This conversation was that opportunity. Here's Mary Teagee joining us over the phone on CFUR 88.7 FM. Congratulations to all the grads and to you, Ms. Teagee. Thank you very much for joining us over the phone today.
3: Thank you very much.
1: You've dedicated much of your life and your working life towards your passion of helping people. You're addressing a lot of issues in our community through the efforts that you do. And I feel as though this doctorate is a reflection of that. Do you feel that way? How do you feel that this reflects into the lifetime of advocacy and work that you have done?
3: First of all, you know, I just really want to thank UNBC and the ones that nominated me for this really prestigious honor. It's an honor I don't take lightly. You know, to be recognized for the work that I've done, it's humbling. But first and foremost, I always say this, you know, once you're born First Nations, you're born into politics. I mean, we're born into a world of injustice. We've been born into a world of colonization and, you know, just the impact of residential school. And certainly at a very young age, with the teachings from both my mother and my father, the importance of justice, the importance of ensuring that the discrimination ended, all of these things really has led me to my life path, I guess, and to be recognized for that work, as I said, it's quite humbling.
4: If you were to look back to yourself as a young woman starting out in your career, did you ever have any inkling at all that you'd really be recognized for any of the hard work that you would do, let alone receiving a doctorate? You know, this is an exciting development.
3: Well, I think, you know, you're coming from a small little community. You don't really think of anything like that. You know, it's not why we ever did this. I think anybody in my family, you know, my dad would always say, basically, too much that he's been given, much is expected. And you know, we were fortunate that we did get an education, that we all graduated from high school, and we all went on to post-secondary. And certainly, my father instilled in us that sense of justice, a sense of right. And my mother, you know, she's a hereditary chief herself, talking about how we have to conduct ourselves as leaders, how we should be, and that we are in service to our people, first and foremost. So to be recognized for something that I had to do, that was a gift from the Creator, it doesn't seem right to be recognized for something that I think that it was just our calling, just our role in this life. So I attribute anything that I've done, any successes that I've had, to my parents, to my family, and to my son. And so it's humbling, and I guess, you know, from Western eyes, Western viewpoint, having a doctorate means something. And so for me, I'm committed to using this honor to further the work, to further the advocacy, and to be a voice for those that don't have one.
4: You touch on this a little bit. Maybe we can expand on it a bit as well. But in a lot of ways in our society and, you know, our Western influenced culture, we look at people who have, you know, doctorate degrees or some kind of qualification. We point to them and say, like, oh, there, now that's a leader. Those are leaders. Those are the smart or the educated people who are qualified to do this work. But perhaps speaking from your own experience, where did leadership actually start for you? And, you know, in your assessment, what qualifications does it really take to be a leader in one's community or age group or demographic? Where do you feel like the qualities or qualifications of leadership actually come from?
3: Well, I think it comes first and foremost from how you were raised and understanding your role in the community at large, understanding your history and where you come from and the land that you come from. That's where leadership starts. I know my mother as a hereditary chief, my dad, also in my dad's line, you know, we're coming from a role of chief. So there is an expectation that you're going to be in a leadership role just because of where we come from. And so I think it started at a really young age. Not that I said I was going to be a leader, but I was just kind of bossy, I think, at a young age. I also just saw the injustice. And I think that's what put the fire in my belly, is that I wanted to right the wrongs. You know, when I saw millions and millions of dollars of logs going through our territory, and yet my people were living in poverty, it pissed me off. And then so there's something that compels you. You know, we all experienced, certainly I did, experience racism in school, at the Catholic school, in the public school. I was one of the only First Nations women or girls to graduate from high school, for example. When I went on to college, I was the only First Nations student in my college class. And then, of course, I went on to university in Calgary for a bit. And again, I was the only First Nations person. So it takes a lot of perseverance and strength to go through all of that. But I wouldn't have been able to do that without the love and the support of my mom, my dad, my brothers, and my sisters. And so when you look at leadership, leadership is really, for us as Indigenous people, we see leadership as being in service to the people. It's just a certain role that the Creator has given us, and it's up to us if we're going to take on that role. And I was fortunate to be in places that allowed me to be able to speak our truth and my truth.
4: I feel relevant to that. There was an earlier press release to announce that you will be receiving this doctorate, and within that release there is a quote: "My goal has always been to support the reformation of child and family services so that First Nation children are protected, taken care of by their own families, and have the freedom to live up to their full potential." And then it continues, "When children are grounded in their identity and culture, they have the foundation they need to thrive." And I'm wondering, Does the designation of this doctorate in law, do you feel it will be able to leverage that goal and the work you've been doing to further make an impact? Or does it, you know, does it tie in at all? Do you feel like this is something that, that will influence your path moving forward in that regard?
3: Of course, I think anything that Western societies, and even, well, I got to say, our own people, if it's something that our people look to and that they're proud of, you know, that I'm holding this doctorate, absolutely, that's going to help. I think one of the things within our nations is, you know, the pride of one is the pride of all. So taking that really seriously, you know, the work that we have to do, you know, I'm going to do it regardless if I have credentials behind my name. I'm going to knock doors down. I'm going to be in places where we were not normally in places, and you know, we're going to be in the halls of government, we're going to be in these places, and I will continue to do the work I'm doing. But it is nice to have, I guess, because again, it's just that little bit more perhaps prestige, if you will, to get into those places. So whatever, you know, I like, at the end of the day, it's just I'm always just going to be me. I'm just going to be Mary TG. I'm going to be from Tackla Nation, and I'm going to be daughter of William and Sarah TG. That comes first. And Dixon, I'm Carrier, that always comes first. And so, well, what I could hope for with this is that, you know, another young little First Nations girl or one little Tackla girl or whatever can see that, oh, that I've achieved this, that they know that they can do it too.
4: The designation, although it has, it's rooted in, you know, Western culture and academia and so on, it is a symbol that could further your cause. And you articulated that really well. Thanks so much for sharing that with us.
3: You're welcome.
4: Dr. TG, is there anything else that I haven't asked you about that you would like people to know?
3: And I kind of giggle at that, Dr. TG. I think for me, I still feel like not deserving. I think about my mom. She spoke 5 different languages, First Nation language, English being her 5th. She was raised in the bush. She knew about medicines. She was brilliant. And, you know, and she's just passed in September. And to me, this doctorate really is hers. It's my mom's, and it should have been Dr. Sarah TG.
4: Thanks for sharing that. That's really important to know.
3: Mm-hmm.
4: For a more lighthearted question, just from the angle of being a college radio station surrounded by by music and pop culture,
3: uh-huh.
4: You participated in and produced a documentary a little while ago, For Love. That was narrated by Shania Twain. And I've got to ask, did you get to meet Shania Twain in the process of that?
3: Yes, I did. I went down to Las Vegas, and I actually was supposed to meet her on May 10th, and I just couldn't make it to L.A., but she's a wonderful person, big-hearted. She's wonderful. Yes, I have met her, talked to her on the phone. I get asked that quite often, but yeah, she's pretty amazing.
4: I think, for the record, your doctorate might just impress her much.
3: Yes, thank you.
4: Thank you so much for your time. I really appreciate it, and congratulations.
3: Well, and thank you for the thoughtful question.
4: The pleasure was all mine.
3: Bye-bye.
1: 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Congratulations to her on receiving her honorary doctorate of law, and to all the graduates convocating on May 29th, 2026 at the University of Northern British Columbia's Prince George campus, and Monday, June 1st in Gitwin Silk at the Nitschke Institute, June 2nd on Terrace's Northwest campus, June 5th at the Peace River Liard campus in Fort St. John, and Thursday, June 11th at Quesnel's South Central campus. 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

0: Hi everyone, my name is Genevieve, and today I am joined by David from the alternative rock duo Diode. Diode is a fairly new project to the music scene here in Prince George, but has quickly hit the ground running, releasing 5 singles over the past 6 months or so. I'm really happy to have you here in studio with me today.
1: Thanks for having me.
0: Of course, yeah. Can you introduce yourself to our listeners?
1: My name is David Baycroft. I play bass in the band Diode.
0: Okay, and tell me about the band. How did it start?
1: Diode actually started as the logo.
0: Okay.
1: About 15 years ago, I was in automotive electronics class, and we were learning how to read and interpret wiring diagrams. And so there's like a glossary of all the symbols that you'd see in a wiring diagram. And I saw the symbol for a diode. It's like, that looks like a D and an I.
0: Yeah.
1: Right? And then I like scanned over more of the glossary, and then like the symbol for a lamp or like a bulb is an O. I was like, what? No way. And then like looked more, and then the symbol for a chassis ground is an E. And so like, it's like you can actually spell out diode using only the symbols from a wiring diagram.
0: Oh, interesting.
1: Yeah. A diode is like a component that only lets electricity go through one way, this way.
0: Yeah.
1: And so like you actually have a working circuit here. It's like starts battery, goes this way through the diode into the load of the circuit, like a lamp, right? And then through another diode to the chassis ground. So it's like a working,
0: yeah,
1: a working diagram.
0: Very
1: I was like,
0: cool.
1: How has nobody thought about this? This is the coolest thing. Like this should be a band name or something.
0: Yeah.
1: Right. And then, so like, I don't know, you probably have the same thing. I've got like a notepad in my phone of like 100 band names, right? And they all suck. Right. And so like anytime I would come up with a riff or like a lyric or something, I had nowhere to put it. I would just like put it in this folder called Diode that like I had on Dropbox. Unfinished songs just sat there forever. Like this was like 15 years ago or something like that, right? And then at the time I was listening to a lot of Metric.
0: Oh, I love Metric.
1: Yeah. And I had this like idea of this like fuzzy bass, because like Metric is, you know, fuzzy keyboards and fuzzy guitar and these like really simple songs. And I was like, I really wanted, like, that's what Diode would sound like, I think, right? And so I went and got a bunch of effects for my bass and like couldn't get it to work. I couldn't get it to sound cool. Then shortly after that, I did the PG Idol thing and lost, and then did the PG Idol thing again and won. And then that led me through like a couple more events to joining Bright City Heights. And that just like changed my path away from this, like completely, right?
0: Yeah.
1: And like I didn't revisit it for another 15 years, right? And then after the last band broke up, I was like looking inwards and sort of like taking this and as like sort of like a self-validation thing. I was like, you know what, like I don't care if it's a stupid name, like this is just like what I want to do. I don't know,
0: I think it's really cool. It's personal to you, and I think that comes through, you know, like that's important. It has to mean something to you. Otherwise, what's the point of having a
1: band
0: name?
1: So it's like, there's a million other better names out there. And like everybody I told it to was like, oh, that's a stupid name. Like, no, I don't think that's the one, right?
0: I don't think it's stupid. I think it's great.
1: Like, I was like, you know what? I'm just going to see where this goes, right? And so like none of those old riffs really made it. Never really finished any songs, right? With it, it was just somewhere to dump the ideas.
0: Yeah.
1: But then, after the last band broke up, it was just sort of like, you know what? I'm going to give this a shot. Like, I'm going to use that name.
0: Yeah. Right? So this has been a long time coming then, this
1: kind
0: project.
1: Of, I mean, so one of the biggest catalysts actually was seeing Royal Blood on a YouTube video. I watched like an old video, and then like an old one of their concerts. Because like I'd sort of known that it was a bass drum duo, but I didn't know what that looked like. Mm-hmm. So one night I was just like, you know, laying in bed. It was the week my daughter was born, actually. I was laying in bed. My wife was asleep, and our like week old daughter was asleep, and I couldn't sleep.
0: The Northern Static series is a multi-platform music and storytelling project that highlights the diverse talent of Northern British Columbia. 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

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You can hear us anywhere from the campus on the hill to barely the edge of the suburbs of Prince George. 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What's

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1: Hey, did you know you can donate those empties to help clean beaches?
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4: I'm inviting you to take part in Jane Goodall's Hike for Hope. 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Each one of us has a role to play. 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

0: 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Guess what? 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
1: Nothing

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what will happen? 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Well, is it just a crazy little game? 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
1: You can't expect people to keep changing for you. 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

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That's what makes it a good genre. 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
1: The outbreak is a reminder of the persistent threat to human health of disease outbreaks and the importance of cooperation and solidarity to continually strengthen global health security.
0: The World Health Organization's declared a global health emergency due to the rapid spread of Ebola virus in the Democratic Republic of Congo and Uganda. We'll speak to Dr. Craig Spencer, who survived Ebola in 2014. Then a government-sponsored prayer rally is held on the National Mall in the latest move by the Trump administration to push Christian nationalism.
2: It's hard to believe that it would take two centuries for the Lord to raise up a great man to bring that ballroom finally to stand where it needs to stand. It's extraordinary. We only had to wait 200 years.
0: We'll speak to Bishop William Barber and journalist Sarah Posner, author of Unholy, How White Christian Nationalists Powered the Trump Presidency and the Devastating Legacy They Left Behind. Then, President Trump is reportedly set to drop his $10 billion lawsuit against the IRS in exchange for the creation of a taxpayer-funded $1.7 billion fund to compensate January 6 insurrectionists and other Trump allies investigated by the Biden administration. We'll speak to Democratic Congress member Jamie Raskin. He's just introduced legislation to target corruption and Trump's efforts to profit from the presidency. All that and more coming up. Welcome to Democracy Now!, democracynow.org, The War and Peace Report. I'm Amy Goodman. President Trump's escalated his threats against Iran Sunday, posting on Truth Social, quote, "For Iran, the clock is ticking and they better get moving fast or there won't be anything left of them," unquote. Ceasefire negotiations remain deadlocked over Iran's demands for war reparations, an end to the U.S. blockade, and a halt to fighting in Lebanon. On Sunday, a drone strike sparked a fire at an electrical generator on the perimeter of the UAE's Barakah nuclear power plant, the first and only nuclear power station on the Arabian Peninsula. No group claimed responsibility. But the UAE has faced repeated Iranian drone and missile attacks since the war began in February. Meanwhile, the New York Times reports Israel built two covert military outposts in Iraq's western desert in advance of its war against Iran, with preparations for at least one site dating back to late 2024. According to the Wall Street Journal, Baghdad had notified Washington in late March over suspected covert military activity, calling it a violation of Iraqi sovereignty. Israel killed at least six people in southern Lebanon, including three paramedics Friday, just hours after the U.S. State Department announced Israel and Lebanon had agreed to extend their ceasefire by 45 days, following 2 days of negotiations in Washington. Israel then continued strikes into the weekend, killing at least five more people while injuring over a dozen in a series of air attacks on southern and eastern Lebanon Sunday. More than 670 people have been killed by Israeli strikes in Lebanon since the ceasefire took effect in mid-April. And the number killed since early March is rapidly approaching 3,000. More than 1 million people, one in five Lebanese, have been forced to flee their homes. Israel's assassinated Izzaldin al-Haddad, the head of Hamas's military wing, in a strike on a residential building in Gaza City on Friday. Al-Haddad was killed alongside his wife and their 19-year-old daughter. Hamas condemned what it called Israel's, quote, "treacherous and cowardly assassination," unquote. On Sunday, Israeli attacks killed at least eight Palestinians across the Gaza Strip. Three victims were community kitchen workers, according to Al Jazeera. Israeli attacks have killed at least 871 Palestinians in Gaza since the so-called ceasefire took effect last year. This is Wala Barud, whose brother was killed in an Israeli strike.
3: Every citizen in the Gaza Strip is at risk of being directly hit by the Israeli occupation at any moment. The occupation makes no distinction between charitable workers, journalists, security personnel, civil defense workers, security forces, emergency responders, or doctors. The Israeli occupation has targeted every segment of the Palestinian people. The Israeli war continues. It has not stopped to this day, and the bloodshed continues and the number of martyrs increase daily.
0: Israel's cabinets approved plans to build a military compound at the former site of the United Nations Relief and Works Agency for Palestinian Refugees in occupied East Jerusalem. Israel bulldozed UNRWA's headquarters in January after seizing the site last year in an act condemned by the United Nations and governments around the world. Meanwhile, Israeli authorities have forced dozens of Palestinian families from their homes in East Jerusalem's Al Bustan district to make way for a biblical theme park called the King's Garden. The Guardian reports some Palestinians were forced to demolish their own family homes where multiple generations previously lived. Israeli forces have begun intercepting ships with a Gaza-bound humanitarian aid flotilla off the coast of Cyprus. The Global Samud flotilla says Israeli military vessels intercepted the fleet in international waters, actions it condemned as illegal acts of piracy. Organizers of the flotilla said Israeli forces had intercepted 17 boats and that contact had been lost with nearly two dozen vessels in the eastern Mediterranean. The flotilla had been attempting to breach Israel's maritime blockade of Gaza to deliver humanitarian aid to Palestinians. This is an activist on board one of the aid ships.
4: We are being intercepted in broad daylight. The occupation forces have no shame whatsoever. They're doing it in front of the whole world because they know that everything they did in the past has been met with full impunity. This means that this is the moment to mobilize as much as we can, to go into the streets and show that the people of the world are against their criminal acts. This is how far they're willing to go to continue their genocide of the Palestinian people.
0: More than 50 ships with the Global Samud flotilla set sail from the Turkish port city of Marmaris last week. Israeli media reported Israel's navy will transfer the arrested activists to the Israeli port of Ashdod. The World Health Organization has declared a global health emergency due to the rapid spread of Ebola virus in the Democratic Republic of Congo and Uganda. Sunday's announcement came a day after the African Union's Public Health Agency said it confirmed Ebola infections in the DRC's northeastern province of Ituri, where 65 deaths and hundreds of illnesses have been reported. Cases have since been confirmed in Uganda's capital, Kampala, where residents fear a repeat of deadly outbreaks in 2022 and last year.
5: I'd like the government to, one, quickly spread awareness about Ebola and how it is spread, to break down this information even for the layest of people to understand, but also start to institute measures to avoid the spread of Ebola in Kampala and Uganda as a whole, so that there is a feeling of safeness, of security against this disease of Ebola.
0: Louisiana's Republican Senator Bill Cassidy, two-term incumbent, lost his primary after President Trump backed his challenger, Congressmember Julia Letlow. Cassidy is the first GOP senator in nearly a decade to lose renomination. President Trump had vowed revenge against Senator Cassidy after he voted to impeach Trump following the January 6th insurrection. In his concession speech Saturday, Senator Cassidy made an apparent reference to Trump, saying, quote, "Our country is not about one individual."
6: And when you participate in democracy, sometimes it doesn't turn out the way you want it to. But you don't pout, you don't whine, you don't claim the election was stolen, you don't find a reason why.
0: President Trump endorsed Congressmember Julia Letlow, who finished first in Saturday's primary with 45% of the vote. Louisiana State Treasurer John Fleming came in second with 28%. Both of them advanced to a runoff in June. President Trump took to Truth Social to celebrate Senator Cassidy's defeat and went after Kentucky's Republican Congressman Thomas Massie, who co-authored the bill compelling the Justice Department to release the Epstein files.

0: $1 billion in trades in the first 3 months of this year, including purchases and sales of securities in companies such as Microsoft, Meta, NVIDIA, Apple, and Goldman Sachs, according to News of the United States. Trump bought between $500,000 and $1 million worth of NVIDIA stock a week before the Commerce Department officially approved the sale of some NVIDIA chips to China. The Trump Organization claims the investments are managed exclusively by third-party financial institutions, and neither Trump, his family, nor the Trump Organization plays any role in investment decisions. In Washington, D.C., thousands of people gathered on the National Mall Sunday for a taxpayer-funded Christian evangelical service backed by President Trump. The eight-hour lineup featured song, prayer, and speeches by government officials, including House Speaker Mike Johnson, who shared the stage with religious leaders Franklin Graham, Cardinal Timothy Dolan, and others. President Trump appeared in a pre-recorded video. It was apparently recorded weeks ago at a separate White House event titled America Reads the Bible. Others appearing by video included Vice President J.D. Vance, Secretary of State Marco Rubio, Defense Secretary Pete Hegseth. The Freedom From Religion Foundation blasted the event as an unprecedented and shocking mix of church and state, adding, quote, our Constitution is godless by design. The government has no authority to organize religious revivals, much less use them to promote a Christian nationalist agenda, they said. The Supreme Court on Friday turned down an effort by Virginia Democrats to implement a new congressional map, which would have allowed Democrats to gain up to four additional seats in the House. The decision, with no dissents, leaves in place a ruling by the Virginia Supreme Court striking down the map. The push to redraw congressional maps began last year when President Trump pressured Republican-led states to come up with new district maps ahead of the midterms. In Alabama, thousands of people joined a rally at the state capitol in Montgomery on Saturday, demanding an end to racist gerrymandering by Republican state legislatures in southern states targeting black voters. The National Day of Action came in response to the Supreme Court's April ruling, which gutted Voting Rights Act protections for majority black districts. Saturday's protests began in Selma with a march across the Edmund Pettus Bridge, named after the former Confederate officer and Ku Klux Klan leader, which was the site of the historic 1965 Voting Rights March that became known as Bloody Sunday. This is Lakita Smith, an organizer who traveled from New Orleans to join Saturday's march.
1: Selma has a special place in my heart. I'm a Southern girl, and I believe that suppression of voting rights is what's happening across the South and the United States. It requires all hands on deck.
0: We'll be joined by Bishop William Barber later in the broadcast. And five unions representing more than 3,500 workers for the Long Island Railroad have staged their first strike in more than 30 years, bringing all train service to a halt on North America's largest commuter railroad. The strike follows 3 years of failed contract negotiations. Union leaders say wages haven't kept up with the cost of living and that workers haven't received raises since 2022. More than a quarter of a million daily riders rely on the service to commute between New York City and Long Island. And those are some of the headlines. This is Democracy Now!, democracynow.org, The War and Peace Report. I'm Amy Goodman. The World Health Organization declared a global health emergency Saturday due to the rapid spread of Ebola virus in the Democratic Republic of Congo and Uganda. The announcement came a day after the African Union's Public Health Agency said it confirmed Ebola infections in the DRC's northeastern province of Ituri, where 87 deaths and hundreds of cases of illness have been reported. Cases have also been confirmed in Kampala, Uganda's capital. At least four healthcare workers are among the dead. In a statement, the WHO said the outbreak is potentially much larger than what is currently being detected and reported. This is WHO Director of Health Emergency Alert and Response Operations, Abdurrahman Mahmoud.
2: Well, we know very well that the country has experience, but the region where it is happening is highly volatile with the humanitarian situation going on and the population moving around from South Sudan to Uganda and other parts. So our response is to stand with the regional government, and the country neighbor in terms of solidarity to show again that they can control this outbreak.
0: Ebola causes

0: severe hemorrhagic fever and is often fatal. There's no approved vaccine for the species of Ebola responsible for the current outbreak. This all comes as the World Health Organization is coordinating the international response to the outbreak of the Andes strain of the hantavirus, which began on a Dutch cruise ship. The MV Handias has docked in Rotterdam, where the ship's crew will self-isolate. There are 3 confirmed deaths and at least 11 confirmed cases, where dozens more are being monitored. As of Sunday morning, there were no known cases of hantavirus in the United States. For more, we go to Providence, Rhode Island, where we're joined by public health professor and emergency medicine physician, Dr. Craig Spencer, also himself an Ebola survivor. In 2014, Dr. Spencer tested positive after returning to the U.S. from Guinea, where he was helping Ebola patients with Doctors Without Borders. He was treated at Bellevue Hospital here in New York City for 19 days and made a full recovery. Dr. Spencer's recent piece for Stat is headlined, "The Hantavirus is a Wake-Up Call. Will the Trump Administration Answer It?" Thanks so much for joining us from Brown University, Dr. Spencer. If you can start off by talking about Ebola and the significance of the announcement by the World Health Organization.
1: For sure. Well, I've been saying that we learned too much too quickly to be anything but remarkably concerned. As you noted in the intro, this was first declared on Friday, and already by Saturday, the World Health Organization had declared this a public health emergency of international concern. Never has something been done so quickly. And that's because the number of cases that were reported when this was first declared would make it already the 4th largest Ebola outbreak in history. This has likely been circulating for much longer than is being reported, maybe 1, 2, 3 months. And I wouldn't be surprised if the actual case numbers are dramatically higher than what we've seen so far. I think in the coming days and weeks, we're going to learn a lot more what cases actually look like, where they're at. But as has been pointed out, this is an incredibly difficult region to work in. I've worked in Eastern Congo a bunch of times. I've responded to Ebola. This is going to be a really difficult outbreak to manage and respond to, even under ideal circumstances. And Eastern Congo, particularly given the violence and conflict, is anything but ideal.
0: Can you describe what happened to you and your particular concern about public health professionals dealing with this and what you think needs to be done?
1: Ebola is a disease of compassion in that the folks that are most likely to be infected are people that take care, provide close care for people who are sick, for patients who have diarrhea and for vomiting. Think about family members, think about mothers taking care of their children, as well as healthcare workers taking care of patients. If you have the right protections, gloves and masks and everything that you need to stay safe, the likelihood of transmission is actually quite low. But most folks taking care of family members, as well as most healthcare professionals in this part of Congo, don't have access to the same things we may have access to here, including gloves, good personal protective equipment, and sometimes even running water. That makes the risk really, really high, particularly for healthcare professionals in a place where there's already not enough of those healthcare workers and where over the last year we've seen dramatic cuts in the supplies and support going to many of these clinics and health facilities in Eastern Congo.
0: I wanted to turn to Nicholas Enrich, a former civil servant who worked at USAID, the Agency for International Development, through 4 administrations, serving as director of policy programs and planning in the Bureau of Global Health until January of last year. On March 2, 2025, he was placed on administrative leave for exposing the Trump administration's illegitimate and dangerous dismantling of the agency. He's written a book called Into the Wood Chipper, a whistleblower's account of how the Trump administration shredded USAID. This is Nicholas Enrich speaking to Democracy Now! In April.
2: There was an outbreak of Ebola happening in Uganda at the time that USAID was being dismantled. And while I knew we couldn't start a robust outbreak response that we usually have because of everything that was being dismantled. There were a few key activities that I really felt that we needed to do, and they would not even let us screen passengers at airports that were traveling on international flights onwards to the United States to make sure that they had Ebola, that they did not have symptoms of Ebola. So that was a real risk to U.S. national security, and it was just sort of laughed off and ignored by the political appointees and DOGE.
0: So, Dr. Craig Spencer, if you can talk about this, do you think these cuts have exacerbated this crisis and about the significance of it being in cities and conflict areas?
1: Absolutely. Look, Nicholas is fully correct. If you recall, it was just over a year ago that Elon Musk gleefully declared that they were throwing USAID into the wood chipper. And you may recall that Elon Musk also sheepishly said at his first cabinet meeting that he mistakenly canceled Ebola prevention but turned it back on. For many folks, the story ended there, but what actually happened was there was an Ebola outbreak, and DOGE and Elon Musk cut all the support that we normally would have been giving to respond to that Ebola outbreak. The result was that exactly USAID, who in the past would have been supporting things like airport screening in Uganda, was not providing that logistical or financial support. USAID and other partners would have been providing support to make sure testing was adequate, to make sure a vaccine rollout could have taken place, but we didn't have USAID on the ground. Similarly, CDC has long had relationships in this part of the continent, in Congo and in Uganda, and a lot of those relationships have broken down and withered over the past year because we just haven't been paying. Similarly, the U.S. has pulled out of the World Health Organization over the last year, which means that in normal circumstances, our CDC folks are not able to even talk to World Health Organization people, something that is absolutely unbelievable and an incredible mistake for something that we should be able to do and be prepared for at all points. And the result is what we've seen over the past couple of weeks with hantavirus. We've seen with a dramatic increase in number of measles cases in the U.S. and now Ebola in DR Congo and across the border in Kampala. This is not all just a coincidence. This is a consequence of us cutting back our support, not only here at home, but also abroad.
0: If you could talk about your piece in STAT, the hantavirus is a wake-up call. Will the Trump administration answer it?
1: Yeah, so a year ago, I wrote a piece for The Atlantic saying that we were going to regret this. We were going to regret the cuts to CDC. We were going to regret the abdication of leadership on the global stage, pulling out of the WHO and dismantling USAID. And I think that right now we're seeing the end result of all of that, and we're starting to see the worst case scenario. You know, in normal times, we would have had people on the ground, organizations on the ground that the U.S. helped support. There are a lot of NGOs that have worked in Eastern Congo for a long time that do things like provide infection prevention and control training, that make sure clinics have personal protective equipment. We're seeing what happens when those things, unfortunately, aren't in place. Similarly, we saw over the past couple of weeks with the hantavirus response, the U.S. was not at the forefront, it was not helping lead response, but was found itself pretty flat-footed. I was saying that, you know, normally we would be two steps ahead, but we found ourselves 2 weeks behind. Similar here with the Ebola outbreak, the CDC reported yesterday on a press call that it learned about the outbreak the same time the rest of the world did, which is horrible given the fact that we used to have very close, collaborative, and trusted relationships in the DR Congo and in Uganda. But again, over the past year, a lot of that work, a lot of that trust, and a lot of that collaboration has broken down.
0: Dr. Craig Spencer, I want to thank you for being with us. Public health professor and emergency medicine physician at Brown University, Ebola survivor himself. In 2014, Dr. Spencer tested positive after returning from Guinea, where he was helping Ebola patients with Doctors Without Borders. He was treated at Bellevue Hospital for 19 days and made a full recovery. We'll link to your piece. The hantavirus is a wake-up call. Will the Trump administration answer it? Coming up, a government-sponsored prayer rally is held on the National Mall, and the latest move by the Trump administration to push Christian nationalism. We'll speak to Bishop William Barber and journalist Sarah Posner.

0: I think of you, Bayamadou and Mariam, performing in our Democracy Now! Studio. This is Democracy Now!, democracynow.org. I'm Amy Goodman. In Washington, D.C., thousands of people gathered on the National Mall Sunday for a taxpayer-funded Christian evangelical service backed by President Trump. The eight-hour lineup featured song, prayer, and speeches, including video messages by Vice President J.D. Vance, Secretary of State Marco Rubio, Defense Secretary Pete Hegseth, and President Trump reading the Bible, a video of him. This is House Speaker Mike Johnson addressing the gathering.
1: Almighty God, we ask that you hear these solemn petitions. Just as we, in the beginning, dedicated this land to your most holy name, today, here, Lord, in this 250th year of American independence, we hereby rededicate the United States of America as one nation under God.
0: Other speakers at the prayer service included a number of religious leaders and the conservative radio host, Eric Metaxas.
2: It's hard to believe that it would take two centuries for the Lord to raise up a great man to bring that ballroom finally to stand where it needs to stand. It's extraordinary. We only had to wait 200 years.
0: The Freedom From Religion Foundation blasted the government-sponsored prayer rally as an unprecedented and shocking mix of church and state, adding, quote, "Our Constitution is godless by design. The government has no authority to organize religious revivals, much less use them to promote a Christian nationalist agenda," unquote. We're joined now by two guests, Sarah Posner, author of Unholy, How White Christian Nationalists Power the Trump Presidency and the Devastating Legacy They Left Behind. She's host of the podcast Reign of Error. And we're joined by Bishop William Barber, president and senior lecturer of Repairers of the Breach, founding director of the Yale Center for Public Theology and Public Policy. He took part in a counter event on Sunday called Redirect 250. Sarah Posner, let's begin with you. Talk about the significance of this gathering.
3: Well, this is another example, another prominent example of the administration's Christian nationalist agenda. His Christian nationalist followers contend falsely that America was founded as a Christian nation, that God intended America to be founded as a Christian nation, and that the Christian nation has fallen away from that divinely intended founding, and that it's their job, both spiritually and politically, to restore the Christian nation. What does that mean? To them, the political, social, legal progress of the 20th and 21st century are the things that they think have caused America to decline and fall into sin. So this is really a battle for the soul of America. Are we going to be a pluralistic, secular nation governed by secular laws that protect equal rights for all? Or are we going to be a Christian nationalist country where the religion of Mike Johnson and Paula White is imposed on the rest of us?
0: I heard one of the people on the mall yesterday saying people understand the separation of church and state the wrong way. Yes, we don't want the government intervening in the church, he said, but we do want the church intervening in the state. I'm wondering if you can talk about the significance of taxpayer money being used to fund this Christian revival.
3: Well, for a long time in our country, this would have been considered a significant breach of church-state separation to have the taxpayer fund a specifically religiously oriented event that is intended for one particular audience and also intended to project the government's favoring of one particular religious orientation. Over the past several decades, the Supreme Court, which has also, I should point out, been shaped by Donald Trump, has eroded that church-state separation. And even apart from what might be legal or not legal under the current Supreme Court jurisprudence, Trump has run roughshod on almost every norm and value that we have, including spending taxpayer dollars for his own projects, including his own project of Christian nationalism in this case.
0: And yesterday, during this 9-hour prayer event on the National Mall, and is it significant that the Trump administration, they all were beamed in, whether it was President Trump reading from a Bible a few weeks ago, or Vance, or Rubio, or Hegseth?
3: Well, I think that obviously Trump couldn't even be bothered to produce a new video for this event. They just replayed the same video that they had produced for a previous Christian nationalist event called America Reads the Bible. And he could barely read the Bible in the video, I should point out. I think viewers should go take a look at it and see how haplessly he read the Bible verse and discussed it. But the fact that he went golfing instead, couldn't be bothered to show up at the event, nor could some of the top administration officials, shows that they don't care enough to be immersed in with the crowd, but they care enough to have the crowd provide the support for them. And I think, you know, if you're going to host an event like that, showing up in person is a truly significant thing for a politician, but to project that it doesn't matter enough to you, yet you expect this worship from the crowd is very telling.
0: I wanted to bring Bishop Barber into this conversation. Can you talk about what you participated in yesterday, Redirect 250, as a direct counselor to the Religious Nationalist Festival? The differences between a government-imposed prayer event or supported, taxpayer-supported, and a grassroots movement?
4: Well, thank you. First of all, Amy, let me say a little bit about this whole event, because yesterday, of course, many people were in Montgomery, Alabama, retracing the steps of Dr. King. We deeply supported it. I was actually at Yale graduating students in public policy and public theology that takes on this very kind of heresy that we saw in Washington, D.C. But the prophets and preachers are supposed to be the conscience of the nation. We have plenty of scriptures that Donald Trump and them would never read that say that what we're supposed to do is challenge the nation to care for the least of these, the poor, the hungry, the sick, those who are pushed aside, the least of these, and the immigrants. Nothing was Christian about what we saw yesterday. And we have to challenge even repeating that it's Christian nationalism. It's not Christian nationalism. This is idolatry. This is heresy. This is a form of religious nationalism. This is Trump worship. This is trying to make someone a Messiah figure. And it's very dangerous because the scriptures say, the scripture that Trump actually read yesterday is condemning of him and what they're doing, because it says that people are supposed to turn from their wicked ways. And wickedness in the scripture is when you hurt the poor, when you hurt women, when you mistreat the least of these. So I'm deeply offended as a person of faith for something like this to be done, because what we're supposed to do is, Dr. King once said, the church is supposed to be the thermometer of a thermostat of society, not the thermometer. We're not merely measure the temperature. We're supposed to change the temperature. And everything that he has done and his group has done is counter anything that Jesus said. Notice they never mentioned Jesus yesterday. They never mentioned justice yesterday. And that is the fundamental problem with what they're doing. Any gathering that in this moment that's not saying anything about poverty and anything about the denial of voting rights and anything about taking people's health care away and anything about unholy war and anything about the mistreatment of immigrant brothers and sisters and claims to be Christian or religious is actually fundamentally flawed and blasphemy. I'm using some strong terms this morning, Amy, because that's where we are. And we have to stop calling them. They want us to call it Christian nationalism, but it is not. There's not. They did not base anything they did yesterday on Jesus. Jesus is the example of Christianity. And Jesus was killed by the state because he chose to stand up to the state and stand with the least of these. So not only is it a violation of the Constitution as a clergy, as a public theologian, this is a violation of the basic principles of Christianity, Judeo-Christian traditions in itself. It is fundamentally wrong. And for them to say it took 200 years to raise up somebody as though he's some Messiah figure that's now been sent by God is ultimate blasphemy. It is ultimate idolatry. And we must challenge it, and the church must challenge it and stand flat for it. That's why today in D.C., we're preaching in front of the White House. We're having Morrow Monday. We're going from Saturday to Morrow Monday in front of the White House in D.C., standing up. Preachers are going to be preaching in front of the White House, following one of the great Jewish prophets, Jeremiah, who said, go down to the palace and tell the king, stop hurting people, stop mistreating people, stop murdering people. And so from Saturday, people by faith coming together saying, we will not bow down to the sin of voter suppression. We will not bow down to the injustice of taking people's God-given right. To today, in front of the White House, we're going to be a direct challenge to what happened on yesterday. We're broadcasting on 25 different sites, and ministers leading clergy will be preaching the gospel and preaching a true faith, and not allowing what we saw yesterday to even be claimed Christian. We can't even call it Christian. There's nothing Christian about what they did yesterday. That is human worship and idolatry and blasphemy and heresy at the worst form.
0: Sarah Posner, as the nine-hour prayer event, taxpayer-funded, happened on the National Mall, rededicating the United States to God, they said, President Trump once again threatened to destroy Iran, saying on Truth Social, for Iran, the clock is ticking, and they better get moving fast, or there won't be anything left of them. Time is of the essence, he wrote on social media. I'm wondering if you can talk about the piece that you wrote about what you said, evangelicals are working overtime to spin the Iran war, Sarah.
3: Well, white evangelicals are the most supportive religious group of Trump in general, and in particular of his war in Iran. Evangelicals for decades have been marinating in Christian Zionist theology and ideology, which holds that, in their view, America has a biblical duty to defend Israel, and in particular, defend Israel from aggression, both nuclear and otherwise, from Iran. So for decades, they have exaggerated Iran's access or ability to obtain a nuclear weapon and have been cheerleading Republican administrations since George W. Bush to attack Iran and wipe out its nuclear capability. And so for them, the war in Iran is not an illegal war. It is not an immoral war. It's an imperative to them, and they have supported Trump from the beginning. They have pushed Trump to do this even in his first term. So they look at the war in a completely different way than most of the rest of the nation does. They don't see it as an illegal foray that lacks congressional authorization and lacks the legal justification for a war. To them, Donald Trump is the savior of America and, in fact, probably the savior of Israel in their view. And they don't see the war as a strategic failure either, because they can't admit any strategic failure by their savior, Donald Trump. So for them, the war, looking at the war in the way that, say, Reverend Barber does, is just not part of their thinking.
0: Bishop Barber, if you can talk about President Trump taking on the Pope, Pope Leo, retweeting a picture of himself as Jesus Christ, though he said he thought it made it just look like He's a doctor. And also, the 22-foot gold-covered statue of Trump raising his fist, known as Don Colossus, dedicated at the Trump National Doral Miami last week. One of the pastors, Mark Burns, defended it on social media, saying, let me say this plainly, this is not a golden calf.
4: Well, it's not. It's a golden image. It comes straight out of the book of Daniel when Nebuchadnezzar raised an image of himself and wanted people to bow. And the prophets, Shadrach, Meshach, Abednego, and Daniel said, no, we will not bow down to you. Remember, Saddam Hussein did something similar. I mean, this man is committed to being a strong man, and his followers are not Christian. They're not even evangelical. I have to say, I'm an evangelical. But evangelicalism in the Bible, according to Jesus, starts with good news to the poor, healing to the brokenhearted, recovery of sight to the blind, relief to the captive, and welcoming all those who've been unwelcome. There is so much sinfulness in this. When he put up that picture to worship, first of all, if he was a doctor, that's a bad doctor. I wouldn't go to the doctor. But trying to put himself as Jesus with bombers flying over the head, now, not a halo, but bombers. The Pope not only challenged him, but the Pope not only challenged him, but the church challenged him. All of the archbishops, since Vatican II has said anyone promoting war that is talking about the annihilation of people, it is unholy. It is outside of even any concept of just war. War itself is unholy, particularly in a nuclear age. It is dangerous. It is immoral. What we see happening right now is time and time again in Scripture, we see places where worshiping of a person leads to the destruction of a society. And what he did, every church person, pastor of faith, should name that as a form of idolatry. I wrote about it. We talked about it at our national conference on what are the moral issues of this particular political moment. And it is extraordinarily dangerous, but we see it. We saw it in the Bible. We saw it with Pharaoh. We saw it with Nebuchadnezzar. We've seen it with Hitler. We've seen it with Saddam. We've seen it with so many people that attempt to mesh themselves, place themselves in some kind of a religious holiness. And what is most shameful about all of this is that those who would dare call themselves evangelicals are not even acting like biblical evangelicals. They're acting the opposite of it, which is why I refuse to call them evangelicals, because they want us to call it that name. We are in a moment where this president is playing with dangerous things. This is why the Pope said this. He said,
0: I'm just
4: preaching the gospel. The Pope said, I'm just telling him the gospel, and I'm going to continue to preach the gospel. And if that's what he's upset about, he'll have to remain upset, because the Pope said, I'm not backing up. And thank God that the Pope said that.
0: Bishop Bello, we just have 20 seconds, and I was wondering if you can just talk about the settling of your federal discrimination lawsuit against AMC Theaters, stemming from you going with your mother to the movie The Color Purple in 2023 in Greenville, North Carolina.
4: Well, yesterday we went back to the same theater, had the chair, had my mother, had 80-some people with disabilities. I can't talk a lot about the sum, but I can say we're saying to disabled people, you don't have to hide, you don't have to run. I've been in pain for 40 years, every minute of my life, and I refuse, like other disabled people, to be pushed to the side, to be turned away. Yesterday we went back to that same theater, went in with the chair, went in with the people, and looked at Michael Jackson on the big screen. And we're saying, everybody, come on out, regardless of what your different ability is. Don't be in the corners. Don't be in the shadows. Let people see you and know who you are. The laws protect you, and God loves you.
0: Bishop William Barber, President and Senior Lecturer of Repairers of the Breach, and Sarah Posner, author of Unholy, How White Christian Nationalists Powered the Trump Presidency and the Devastating Legacy They Left Behind. Coming up, Democratic Congress member Jamie Raskin has just introduced legislation to target corruption and President Trump's efforts to profit from the presidency. Back in 20 seconds.
5: Stand behind his drunken ambush.

0: second chance. You Believe in Rapture by Thurston Moore, performing years ago at Smith College. This is Democracy Now!, democracynow.org. I'm Amy Goodman. The Justice Department's considering settling President Trump's $10 billion lawsuit against the IRS. In January, the president and his sons filed suit seeking restitution from the federal government, alleging reputational and financial harm and public embarrassment as a result of the leaking of their tax returns by a government contractor in 2019. Now, a possible settlement is on the table where the president would drop his lawsuit in exchange for an agreement by the IRS to drop audits of the Trump family and their businesses, as well as the creation of a $1.7 billion fund to compensate people Trump claims were wrongly targeted by the Biden administration. The fund would reportedly be called the President Donald J. Trump Truth and Justice Commission, would be led by a Trump-appointed commission, Trump allies who could potentially file claims and be compensated, include the participants in the January 6th attack on the Capitol. The top Democrat on the House Judiciary Committee, Congressmember Jamie Raskin of Maryland, who is also a constitutional law scholar, calls the proposal an illegal political slush fund. Last week, Congressmembers Raskin and Senator Adam Schiff introduced the Protecting Our Democracy Act to curb the president's profiteering and corruption. For more, we go to Jamie Raskin, congressmember from Maryland. Can you respond to, first, what is being proposed here, this $1.7 billion fund? Who would profit? And then talk about your bill.
1: Sure. Well, the $1.7 billion political slush fund in the Department of Justice may take the cake in terms of being the most thoroughly corrupt movement of the Trump administration after the billions of dollars that they've been getting through the crypto schemes and the foreign governments. But so let's go back to the beginning. The $10 billion lawsuit against the IRS is completely bogus. It's empty. It's vacuous. There's nothing to it. There was a private contractor who leaked reports of Donald Trump's tax returns that Trump had promised to make public, like every other president had done. He said, I'm going to release my tax returns. Then he said he wouldn't. The IRS didn't do anything, but this private contractor released some of the details, and he's in prison. He went to jail for it. There's no private right of action under the statute, and it's happened to lots of people. So the idea that it's $10 billion that he's going to order the Secretary of the Treasury to order the IRS chief to give to him is ridiculous. There's just nothing there. So there's nothing to trade. But then they traded that mythical $10 billion they claimed to be owed for dropping real criminal investigations into all of the corruption or some of the corruption that the Trump family's engaged in, and then also for the creation of this $1.7 billion slush fund. Well, there are 1,600 people that he's pardoned, and they want a $1.7 billion slush fund, which comes to $1 million a head in terms of the Proud Boys, the Oath Keepers, the insurrectionists, with $100 million left over of taxpayer money to spread around in different ways. Congress never voted to appropriate that money. We control the power to spend. We never created that, and we never would. There's no way you could ever get that out of Congress. So they're using the judgment fund of the United States, which is for valid court verdicts against the United States or valid court settlements, to simply confer money on their private political militia, their street fighting militia, which went to battle for them on January 6, 2021. And what do you know, right before this election, they want to shower these people with $1 million a head. I mean, it's just it's an outrage. It's a scandal. It's also unconstitutional because the 14th Amendment says in Section 4 that no money shall go to pay for insurrection or rebellion. Now, that, of course, was in the wake of the Civil War, but it's written in general terms. Basically, they're paying his insurrectionary army.
0: And you were there, Congressman Jamie Raskin, on January 6th, right, along with your daughter and your now son-in-law, taking shelter from the insurrectionists.
1: Oh, yeah. I mean, I remember it well. And this is all part of the whitewash and the attempt to sanitize what had happened. I mean, there were Republicans like Ted Cruz who were calling it terrorism. They lived through it. They saw exactly what happened. And they were basically saying, hey, guys, we went a little bit too far with this. This is dangerous. People died. Officers lost their lives. And now, you know, they're all with Donald Trump and saying it was a day of hugs and kisses and love. It sounds like Woodstock on Capitol Hill to hear them describe it.
0: So describe the bills that you have introduced.
1: Well, understand that opposing and dismantling the corruption of the Trump administration is going to be the work of a lifetime for a lot of people in politics. So this is a beginning. And we start with the emoluments clauses, which have been completely, you know, thrown into the gutter here. But what we're trying to do is codify the emoluments clauses to saying the president must report any money he's getting from foreign governments, like take the $400 million jet from Qatar. That's got to be reported within 72 hours, and then Congress must get together and vote whether or not to allow him to accept it or to turn it over to the U.S. government or to return it, because the Constitution says that nobody in federal government, much less the president, can receive a present, an emolument, which means a payment, an office or title of any kind, whatever, the Constitution says, from a king, a prince, or a foreign state without the consent of Congress. And he has never come once to Congress for the hundreds of millions and billions of dollars that he's been pocketing from foreign states. Our America First president, who is the biggest globalist who's ever served in the White House.
0: New financial disclosure forms released by the U.S. Office of Government Ethics show President Trump made between $220 million and $750 million in trades in the first months of this year, including purchases and sales of securities in companies like Microsoft, Meta, NVIDIA, Apple, and Goldman Sachs. Trump bought, according to Notas, between $500,000 and $1 million worth of NVIDIA stock a week before the Commerce Department officially approved the sale of some NVIDIA chips to China. The Trump Organization claiming the investments are managed exclusively by third-party financial institutions, and neither Trump, his family, nor the Trump Organization plays any role in the investment decisions. Can you talk about this and stock trading by Trump himself?
1: Yeah. Look, what we know now is that corruption is the whole purpose of the Trump administration. It's not like some eccentric peripheral thing. It's a vast money-making operation. And the cover story is what you were talking about before with Bishop Barber. I mean, you know, they've tried to conscript all of these religious figures to come in to give cover to the fact that they are looting the federal government. The $1.7 billion slush fund that they want to install at the Department of Justice, $1.776 billion, showing you exactly how arbitrary and random it is. They're just naming it after 1776. It's not related to anything that's actually owed to anybody. But that political slush fund is just one of many political slush funds. They're turning the entire budget of the United States that was authorized and appropriated by Congress into a collection of slush funds. So the Board of Peace, for example, take that one. We still don't know whether it's public or private, profit or not for profit, registered in the United States, registered in another country. We don't know, but they gave $1.5 billion from the State Department, money that was set aside for disaster relief, to this Board of Peace. And they got $1 billion from Qatar, $1 billion from the United Arab Emirates, $1 billion from Saudi Arabia. It's the same thing with the Venezuelan oil. After that hit on Venezuela, then they created a political slush fund operated, I believe it's out of Qatar as well. Donald Trump is controlling that. So the whole idea is to seize as much of the federal budget as possible to put directly under his control. The whole thing is corruption, and nobody should be surprised that he's engaged in thousands of day trades. We've got to ban individual stock trades by members of Congress, by the president, by the vice president, the whole thing, because they have turned the government of the United States into a money-making operation. You may as well put a Wall Street ticker tape up around the Senate and the House of Representatives and the White House, because that's what they've turned into. It's all about insider information, exploiting insider information to make as much money as possible. Put your money either in a blind trust or in a mutual fund and leave it there, not single stock day trading by people who have all kinds of political inside information.
0: Very quickly, because I know you have to go. Eric Trump being on that trip to China, if you could respond. He's now saying he's going to sue Jen Psaki and MS Now over a report on a China trip based on a Financial Times report that said that he, while in the on the state visit in China, Eric Trump is linked to a company and the U.S. president's family exploring a deal with a Chinese chip maker that American lawmakers have warned is connected to the ruling party in China, Las Vegas-based fintech Alt 5 Sigma, which has financial links to the Trump family's World Liberty financial crypto business, last month signed a memorandum of understanding with a Chinese firm to build data centers in the U.S. Any knowledge about this?
1: I don't know anything about this one, other than to say that the response of President Trump and the Trump family and all of their enterprises to reports of their staggering, phenomenal corruption is to attack the media and sue the media. And they lose all of these cases. It's a form of distraction and a form of harassment, but they've brought suits against, you know, New York Times, Atlantic Magazine, ABC, CBS, you name it. And when they've got some kind of political control over them through the Federal Communications Commission, they're able to shake them down for millions of dollars. But for the media that can actually stand up to them, they win all these cases, and Trump and his family lose all these cases. But it makes it seem as if, you know, it's just some kind of contested dispute between two sides, when it's perfectly clear that they have corrupted the entire government. They've turned the presidency into an instrument of private profit making every day. It's like watching The Sopranos. You turn on just to see, well, what is the scam going to be today?
0: Maryland Congressmember Jamie Raskin, we have to leave it there. Top Democrat on the House Judiciary Committee has introduced a package of anti-corruption bills aimed at putting new checks on the White House. That does it for our show. I'll be speaking at the IFC in New York City as it plays the new film about Democracy Now!, Steal the Story, Please, on Tuesday and Wednesday. Tuesday with V, formerly known as Eve Ensler. She'll be moderating the Q&A after the 6 o'clock film.
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You're tuned in to our soft rock hour called The Concrete Pillow, featuring the subtler side of the rock and roll world. 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

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I'm playing Candy's wrong. She knows I wanna be

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1: We have an incredible double album release party for two of Prince George's most beloved artists, Amy Blanding and The Brain Porter, happening on June 13th at the Knox Performance Center. 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We'll see you on June 13th.
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2: Oki nistuni taniku natu ipita numktutu tatsuki tapi siksikeksi tapi ni tsetapi. Welcome to the Blackfoot episodes of Words and Culture. I'm your host, Eugene Braverock. Today, I am on the Siksikan Nation, the most northern of the four nations of the Blackfeet Confederacy. This land stretches across the prairies just east of Calgary, Alberta, which we call Mohkinstis. It's wide open and alive in a way you can feel in your chest. Out here, the sky doesn't just sit above you, it surrounds you. The horizon feels endless. The grasses move like waves when the wind comes through. And when there is no wind, there's a stillness so deep it almost hums. But if you know this place, you know when the wind does arrive, you better hang on to something. The Bow River runs through this territory clear and steady, carrying stories like the people do. I've heard it said that this is one of the top places in the world for fly fishing. And when you stand near the water, you understand why. There's a purity here, a quiet strength. This is not my home reservation, but it is still home. Because as Blackfeet people, we are all connected. Our roots don't stop at the borders or band lines. They stretch across all four nations, Siksika, Kainai, Piikani, and Amskapi Piikani. And being here, I feel the connection deeply, like walking into a place that already knows my name. Elder Spike Eagle Speaker and his wife Alvine live here on one of the town sites in Siksika. Like most elders, they have stories to share about their lives. And while I spent the afternoon with both of them in conversation, in this episode, we'll spend time with Spike Eagle Speaker. Spike is someone who I approached with deep intention and respect because he is not just a knowledge holder. He is a traditional leader. In our way, that carries weight. It means he spent time in ceremony, listening, learning, and living the teachings, not just speaking them. It means the words he shares are guided by experience, responsibility, and connection to the ancestors. Those are not just opinions, those are lived truths. That's why it is important for me to sit with him. When I sit with someone like Spike, I don't come as an expert. I come as a listener, as someone willing to learn, to receive, and to carry those teachings forward in a good way. Because voices like his are becoming fewer, and the knowledge they carry is sacred. Speaking with Spike wasn't just a conversation. It was an opportunity to sit with a man who represents continuity of culture, of language, of spirit. The husband and wife team have been married for many years. They grew up into their elder status together, but not before they learned together. They taught one another and continue to teach one another about Blackfoot language, culture, and ceremonies, and what it means to really be a traditional Blackfoot. On this day, Spike and Alvine are in their home, and while Spike speaks with me, Alvine is busy washing dishes and making lunch. I ask Spike to introduce himself, and before I can get another question in, he's off and running. This is Spike Eagle Speaker.
6: Okay. My Christian name is Spike Eagle Speaker. They're both different. One has a meaning, one, I don't know where it came from. Not Sheldon gave it to me.
7: Yeah. You got to create that balance all the time between a woman and a man.
8: Uh-huh.
7: We'll never have knowledge of a woman because we're not women. But it's the men that is usually given the power of the bundle. What I know about my Indian path and what my laws of knowledge I know came from horned owls, from the blood tribe.
8: Uh-huh.
7: And my wife was raised with it. She was a child. She lived that life all her life. I never got into it till I was about 45, 40 years old around there. But before that, I picked up a lot of knowledge from a lot of elders, because I was a real, we were real mischievous, crazy kids. But, you know, that's what the elders, they do anything, you know. And that kind of a knowledge, my wife doesn't have it. So when we share it together, her knowledge is almost the same, but it's different because she was raised all her life with that Indian knowledge around pipes, around smut. Whereas me, my smut was marijuana and all that when I was a young kid, because I didn't know better, right? I didn't know which way my path was going. Because I had no balance. I had no balance coming from a female. And that's the only place you can get it, is from the female. You can't get it out there because the woman is the one that carries that knowledge.
2: That elder humor. Some people might get offended by what Spike said about smudging with marijuana, but that's the truth. That's his story. And it's okay to have a sense of humor about culture and ceremonies. I wanted to know what Spike thought about language and ceremonies.
7: The language, it's embedded right in a culture. Eh?
8: Uh-huh.
7: It's right in there. So the language, when we talk about the language is something that, I guess you can say, it's the down-to-earth feelings that come from here. Whereas the white man's language have a different meaning because of the language.
8: Mm-hmm.
7: When they speak their language, it has no meaning to what we speak about. When we speak about our Indian language, especially ceremonies, and all we do is speak Blackfoot,
8: mm-hmm.
7: we know we can't get the way it was way back then. But we can try and be close to it.
8: Mm-hmm.
7: We haven't lost the songs. We haven't lost the stories. We haven't even lost everything that goes with it. It's there.
8: Mm-hmm.
7: It's still alive. It's still powerful.
8: Mm.
2: I understand what Spike is speaking about because I felt it myself. When I'm in ceremony and in a Blackfoot way, there's always something that I can't fully explain in English. It has to be felt. The songs carry more than melody. They carry memory, spirit, instruction. You know, when the voices rise together, there's an intuition that takes over. You can feel the power moving through the lodge, through the circle, through your own body. It's not just sound, it's connection. Connection to those beside you, and to those that have come long before us. There are moments in ceremony where time feels different. The stories, the songs, they're not in the past. They are alive, happening right there with us. And I'm always reminded that despite everything our people have gone through, so much has not been lost. The songs are still here, the stories are still here, the ways of gathering, praying, and being together are still here. That alone is powerful. And with that comes responsibility to listen, to learn, to carry it forward in a good way. Spike shares with me when he was younger and becoming to embrace traditions and learning the language, he faced all kinds of obstacles.
7: That's the path that I'm trying to find. Like, each and every child was given a path by the Creator. It's a path to be they also have a path. But it's the Indian people that we're trying to help to restore a lot of these cultures that we don't lose them, especially the language.
8: Mm-hmm.
7: The language is the most powerful thing that we have as elders. That's how we communicate. I'm not speaking for or any of those other tribes of Indians. I only speak of the tribe that I am and who I am. When I was going to get involved in all that, nobody wanted, even my cousins, when I'm walking towards the house to go visit, I could just see them shut their curtains. Close the curtains, here comes Spike. We don't want him here. So even that, if you look at the effect of that on the outside is a lot.
8: Mm.
7: It doesn't seem like much, but the person that is hurt is the one that was walking. And the persons that caused that are the ones that shut their curtains.

0: very careful how I noon 6 o'clock. We don't have elders like we have in Blood Tribe. Blood Tribe, you could walk out of the band office and they're right there. Even when you go in there to have a cup of coffee, they're right there. The elders. The traditional elders. Traditional elders are elders that know the ceremonies, that know the songs, that know how to help people. They become very humble. And that humble goes to the people.
1: Mm-hmm.
0: And that's what it's for. They want to maintain a positive attitude to what they're teaching. Because when you maintain a positive attitude and what you're teaching, it's just going to balance out. See, again, there's balance right there. Okay? You always kind of got to watch out for that balance. Should I use it or maybe I shouldn't use it? Okay? But in all walks of our Indian way, most of it we use. Most of it, everything we pick up out there, whether it's negative or positive, we pick it up and a traditional elder knows how to humbleize that. It's just a way of life. It's just natural.
1: Mm-hmm.
0: Where, and all of that comes from the ceremonies that we do, the commitment that we made with the Creator, and the help that it's always good, that it's going to nourish our people in a good way. So I include my wife in everything I do because right there's the balance, woman and man.
1: I understand what Elder Spike Eagle Speaker is speaking about when he talks about the balance between a man and a woman, that sacred harmony between masculine and feminine energy. It's not about one standing above one another. It's about walking together, like the yin and the yang, light and shadow, strength and softness, the seen and the unseen. There is power in both. There is purpose in both. And when they're moving in balance, that's where life flows the way it's meant to. I've come to understand that balance isn't perfection. It's awareness. It's knowing when to be firm and when to be gentle. When to lead and when to listen. When to speak and when to simply be. That teaching isn't just philosophy. It's a way of living. A reminder that everything in this world exists in relationship. And when we honor that balance within ourselves, we begin to walk in a better way. I'm going to be speaking with his wife, Alvine, next time. We're going to hear more from Spike, but right now, I want to play some music. Richard Inman is a Blackfoot musician who was adopted and raised in southern Manitoba. He has found success in folk music arena, playing hundreds of shows a year from Canada to Denmark and Germany. He's an amazing storyteller through his music. This is Richard Inman and Hell of a Daydream.

0: That was Richard Inman and Hell of a Daydream. I'm Eugene Braverock, and this is Words and Culture, the Blackfoot episodes. Let's see what other elder wisdom Spike has to share.
1: So when I see that, the elders that just turned 65, and that's it. They turn 65, and they get a government check, and that's it. That's just a regular elder. A traditional elder is one that performs the ceremonies. It's the ones that are trying to continue to travel that way of life. And it's always for the good. We try to follow what the Creator done. The Creator always wanted to put, He put things on this earth for the betterment, to help people. He put everything on earth to be good for the people. But the traditional elder, a real traditional elder that understands the story, the cosmos, regular life, what a rock is. And every day we wake up and we look to the east or the west. And you, can you imagine those rocks? We had one big rock we call mountains. Those things go through blizzards, the hottest weather, tornadoes. They go through everything, even fire. When you look at those things, those are the four things, elements that we use in a sweat. Water, fire, wind, all these other things like tobacco is a part of it. So by knowing that kind of knowledge is the kind of knowledge that we give to the people, because that's our way and it's different. White people will destroy anything that they could understand. And since they came into the country, they've never understood the Indian. That's why they've never succeeded in trying to damage us in any way they could.
0: I'm glad that Spike addressed the issue between an elder and a traditional elder, at least for the Blackfoot. It's a conversation that is sometimes difficult to navigate, but when my elder says that, well, you have to go with it. And of course, no disrespect to elders everywhere. It's really fascinating to sit with elders and let them have the room to share what they want to share. I was taught to sit and listen and not interrupt when elders are speaking. Talking with Spike is like listening to his inner thoughts. His conversation is a stream of consciousness, and I'm happy to just listen.
1: When we smudge, we pray with our hands. We cleanse them, burn that smoke, cleanse our hands. So that for that day only, I don't strike out to hit somebody. Everything I touch is a good for that day. Then you smudge your ears. Everything I hear is of good today. Everything that I speak that day is of humbleness. And my eyes are teaching mechanisms, not my mouth. If you learn how to use your eyes when there's a ceremonial going on, it's not the ceremonial that you're going to digest. It's beyond that. It's beyond the mystical ways of the Natawapi. It's beyond. That's what's absorbed. But people get mixed up. They think they're absorbing something else. That's why when elders, when we go to ceremonies, they think too much to know what's been done. They're happy, laughing. No, there's no bad feelings there. Some women, some people even bring food, and we sit around before anything's happening. And you know, that's just their way, especially the blood tribe. They're Ichiwayoipiche, yeah, they're man eaters. You know, they use food for everything, even a sweat, they'll have a feast. Big smoke, they have a feast. Sun dance, a feast every day, all around the camp. So within that Sundance circle, you gotta be careful. You can't walk through there drunk and raising hell. If somebody in the tribe don't get you and smarten you up, there's spirits in that tribe. Those spirits are the ones got to piss off you. They won't kill you or anything like that, but they'll punish you. And sometimes when we look at some people that are being punished, they don't recognize it as it's an Indian way of punishment because you broke an Indian law. So it's not like we'll stick your nose in a corner for 2 hours. It's beyond that. Way beyond. The mystical ways are natural. The mystical ways come with the knowledge that the elders have. Aina pitakia, eksimatsapia, muki sitapik itakimiawe. You know, they have that pity for them. So the language is power. The language is education. And the language is humbleness. I speak of humbleness all the time because when you get the knowledge of the Indian way of life, there's no way that you're not going to miss that knowledge. You are going to become a very humble man. My knowledge and my way, my true traditional way, keeps me happy, keeps me sober, keeps me from using drugs, and it wants me to help people every day.
0: Thank you, Spike. I wanted to share a couple words in Blackfoot with you in regards to our greetings, which is Okki. It relates back to Okki, which is water, that gives life. So Okki, it doesn't mean hello, it means wishing you good life. I'm Eugene Braverock. These are the Blackfoot episodes of Words and Culture. Next time, I will continue my visit at the Eagle Speaker home and talk with Spike's wife, Alvine Eagle Speaker. G'day, Agenamatsin.
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0: it's like there is no tomorrow. 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
1: Das ist der Moment, wo wir gerne noch mal eure Hände sehen möchten, wackeln. 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

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So come on in, the water's fine, and very, very blue.

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0: You know, every hour, we here at 88.7 Seifer like to give you a taste of something different. 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

listening to Sifu Radio 88.7 FM, the Spike Pop Hour, bringing you the accessibility of your favorite pop sounds, but with a strange flavor, these artists put their own special quirk in their music that may leave you feeling a little funny after.

I've been introduced to music through three different avenues, the first being my dad's classic rock collection, thank you dad, the second being word of mouth, thank you to my friend Robin, and finally, movies. And while some people have given me flack for not listening to the whole album, do we really need to discover music the same way as everyone else? Because if we're finding tunes that speak to us, then who cares? Just as long as you love the music, that's all that matters. And I hope you like this spike pop on C4FM just as much as I do.

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Just a friendly reminder to all of you tuned in and having a rough day. Hey, it gets better, man. And that's why this hour is dedicated to you and your mental health. Keep on keeping on, my friends.

Hey, you. Yeah, you. Sitting there with your overpriced coffee and emotionless expression. I know what you're thinking. Gee, I have this great radio, but all I want to hear is the weather and all the stations sound the same. Well, good news, because that's the exact sort of thing we here at CFIR are willing to fix. Fixing boring radio by turning it on its head and bringing you bigger, stronger, and more awesomer programs than before. What do you mean awesomer is a made-up word? All words are made up, just like meteorological. The name of the rad weather forecast report that scratches that weather forecast itch, all the while bringing you comedy and laughs so that you don't turn off the radio when you hear the pavement is melting into hot magma or the coffee you're drinking will turn into ice the moment you slightly crack open a window. So tune in to Joey Only, Frankie McDonald and others for a full hour so you can enjoy your weather forecast before you want to throw the stereo out the window in a fit of rage when you find out that your only day off is coincidentally for the fifth time in a row will be a hailstorm of marshmallows and left foot sneakers. And here's another made up word, smagglemoof.

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6: Hello there, Prince George, Winnipeg, Kamloops, and of course, Lillooet. Welcome to Comedy Meteorology Report. I am Joey Only up here in Wells, British Columbia, and we got a wild, wicked, packed show for you tonight. The biggest storm ever is going on right now in the middle of the continent, and so we are going to be talking about that. The dust storm, for you people in Winnipeg, you're going to be happy that we are covering the dust storm. We are covering the dust storm. So that and more on the show tonight. I have my whole gang of weather nerds and specialists and meteorologists and more here to join me once again this week. Let's go with the Washboard Hank song.

0: Frankie's got the weather. Weather or not.
1: That's right. Joey Only here. We're streaming live every Thursday night. It's the 14th of May on Caribou Weather Dude YouTube channel. You could always join us if you're a radio audience there, and you can comment in the chat, leave questions, and we will get to you. I got my whole panel with me tonight. Brandon Houck was here. I'm sure he'll be back. We got meteorologist Mark Ingles back for the first time since his adventures to the jungles of Africa and all that. Yeah, he had big adventures. He's launching balloons all over the place, man. Meteorologist Mark. We got Karen Richards up there, Prince George, British Columbia, huddled up because it's chilly tonight in the Caribou. And we've even had snow today in Wells right here where I'm living at 4,000 feet. It's been silliness. A storm chaser Ryan Veltalainen happened to be in Vancouver for a change when thunderstorm happened. Usually he's on vacation when that goes on. We got some lightning strikes and more tonight. Then Mike McGregor out there with Weather Center Manitoba crew. He's in Winnipeg where the dust storm is going on right now. And we got some video from him today from the dust storm as well. And then, of course, the greatest ever. His name is Frankie McDonald, and he's the co-host out there in Sydney, Nova Scotia. He's got about 10 million followers, subscribers, and all this on every kind of thing. He's Frankie, the weatherman. Let's go with the song.
2: Frankie!
0: Can you yodel for us?
2: Frankie!

0: Ladies and gentlemen, Frankie, how you doing so far, buddy?
1: I'm doing great so far. Weather's supposed to be raining heavy and starting on Friday morning. It's going to be downgrade to light rain and drizzle in the afternoon. Then eventually drizzle Nova Scotia on Saturday, Friday evening, and light rain. Then it's going to bring really windy conditions to Timmins, Ontario as well. It come from Manitoba. It's the really windy conditions going to hit Timmins, Ontario, with Jamie Cump, Mark Kinsman, all those guys in Sault Ste. Marie, Ontario. And it's going to bring really windy conditions in Western California, San Francisco, California. It got really windy conditions in San Francisco, San Jose, and the West Coast of California is going to turn really windy. So, Long Beach, California, where Stacey Burke from the Gary Dino Show in Los Angeles, California, is going to get coastal areas of Los Angeles and those places could get really windy as well. It's going to be really windy coming from the Northwest and Los Angeles and all those places, but it's going to be dry winds. It's going to cause Santa Ana winds in California. They get really hot temperatures in Phoenix, Arizona, where Gary and Dino lives. It's a really hot temperatures in Phoenix, Arizona, in New Mexico, and Las Vegas, all those places. Then they get a little bit cooler in northwest, northeast of Nevada. They get some more snow in the mountains of Colorado this Monday coming up. Then they got another storm heading for Nebraska. Then they get a heat wave heading for eastern United States and America.
0: Yeah, Ontario too, I think.
1: It's going to be a major heat wave in Ontario, and it's going to bring really hot temperatures where Bass Guy lives.
0: Was the first recorded tornado of the year in Ontario this in
1: Yes, and
0: Lucan,
1: Bass Guy's
0: Ontario,
1: getting the heat
0: Frankie.
1: wave, and Cape Breton's going to spare most of the heat wave, and Bass Guy's getting a really bad heat wave where he lives. It's going to be extremely hot temperatures this Tuesday coming where Bass Guy lives.
0: Better get ready, Bass Guy. Be prepared.
1: And I urge Bass Guy to drink a lot of water.
0: Yeah, green tea is good too, even in the heat.
1: And then Montreal's gonna get really hot where Bass Guy lives. Jack Casey, aka Bass Guy Show. And I'll be talking more about that on Bass Guy Show tomorrow night. And temperatures going up to 27 degrees Celsius with 34 the humid index where Bass Guy lives on Tuesday. It's gonna be really hot on Sunday, May 17th, Monday on Victoria Day, May 4th, 18th, and Tuesday, May 19th. Then it's gonna bring showers on Wednesday, but it's gonna cool down on Thursday coming up in Montreal, Quebec, where Bass Guy lives. It's going to be really hot in Kitchener, Waterloo, Cambridge, Brantford, and London, Sarnia, Windsor. It's going to be extremely hot where Jason Marshall lives. In Dayton, Ohio.
0: Yeah, Jason Marshall, tell him hi for us.
1: Jason Marshall, Wave Cookies podcast host. It's going to bring a lot of rain Saturday night, and the Sunday's going to turn really hot temperatures on Sunday, Monday, and Tuesday, where Jason Marshall lives.
0: What else, Frankie?
1: And it's going to be really hot temperatures in Richmond, Virginia, North Carolina, South Carolina, Georgia. It's going to bring a lot of rain in Iowa and all those places where Dwyer Michaels' podcast in Iowa is going to get lots of rain and thunderstorms. And forecast is going to be really cold in Montana and all those places. Lots of showers and thunderstorms in Florida. And it's going to bring lots of rain in Vancouver tomorrow as well.
0: What
1: And
0: else,
1: the weather all
0: Frankie?
1: across Mexico and Guatemala. It's really dry in northwestern Mexico and southern Mexico. There's lots of rain, thunderstorms with Guatemala, Costa Rica, El Salvador, Nicaragua, Honduras, and Panama. Lots of rain, thunderstorms from forecast. Down South America is lots of rain, thunderstorms in Venezuela, Colombia, Ecuador, Bolivia, Peru. In northern Chile is really dry and hot right now. In southern Chile is really cold and rainy in the coast areas and snow up in the mountains. Argentina is starting to get rainier in northern Argentina. And São Paulo, Brazil is getting lots of rain. And Rio de Janeiro is a little bit of showers and thunderstorms in forecast. Rio de Janeiro is getting into dry season. In Ocean, Argentina is lots of cold air. And they got lots of cold air, warm air fighting each other, Stanley Falcon Islands. And the rain and then snow in the forecast. They got really powerful winds headed towards Stanley Falcon Islands. And in South America. Up around the UK and all those places. Over in Europe this week. Lots of cold air in UK and France and Germany. With showers and rain and forecast of snow up in the mountains of Switzerland. In mountains in Norway as well. They got rain in coast areas in Norway Finland, Sweden as well. Then it gets some cold temperatures in Denmark, Netherlands, Norway, Sweden, Finland. Moscow, Russia is pretty warm there right now. Showers are forecast. So it's a lot of rain in Croatia this Saturday. Bosnia, Albania, Serbia, Macedonia, parts of Greece and northern Turkey as well. And Morocco's getting a little bit of showers and forecast. So it's Rabat and Casablanca, Morocco. Lots of showers in going on in Algeria, northern Libya. Northern Libya is really, really hot. So is Egypt, Israel, Lebanon, Jordan, all those places. And the weather all across East Asia is lots of rain going on in Hong Kong and all those places. And a little bit of showers and thunderstorms in Taiwan as well. And it gets a lot of rain in Wuhan, China. And it gets some rain aiming towards Beijing, China as well. And lots of dry weather in Japan right now. And it's getting warmer, Sapporo, Japan. Mongolia is getting warmer. Siberia is getting warmer, like Yakutsk and all those places. And Magadan, Norilsk, and Forkuta, Russia is getting milder temperatures this weekend. Murmansk, Russia is getting milder temperatures. And Norilsk, Russia is getting a little bit of mild temperatures on Saturday. And it gets some. Lots of rain and thunderstorms going on in Philippines right now, Vietnam, Laos, Thailand, Indonesia, and Malaysia, where Brian V. Why We Work lives, and Singapore is those places. A little bit of showers and lots of showers and thunderstorms in Myanmar and Bangladesh and all those places. And India is really, really hot in India right now. Sri Lanka is a ton of showers and thunderstorms. Once next month rolls around, India will be the monsoon season. It's really hot in Pakistan, Afghanistan, Iran, and Iraq is all those places. Saudi Arabia, Yemen, Oman, Qatar, and all those places is. And all those places in Qatar and all those places.
0: How can you have a war when it's 44 Celsius out?
1: And in Dubai and all those places, it's really hot there right now in the high humidity. So is Yemen, Oman, Qatar, Saudi Arabia, and all those places.
0: These are crazy temperatures.
1: Over in Northern Africa, lots of rain, thunderstorms going on in Nigeria, and Ghana, and all those places. Gabon, Congo, DR Congo, Uganda, and all those places. And some Angola is really dry right now. Namibia is starting off dry. It's going to get showers forecast. Lots of showers and rain hitting towards south coast of South Africa right now. Mozambique is really dry right now. So is Madagascar, La Reunion, and the Mauritius Islands of the showers forecast because they're entering dry season. And Perth, Australia is drier right now for now. Then it's starting to get cool weather in Perth, Australia because their winter starts on June 21st. It's really dry in Darwin, Australia. Got lots of rain aiming towards Central Australia. Then it got some showers in the East Coast of Australia, like Brisbane, Australia, Canberra, Sydney, Australia. It's a little bit of showers forecast where Andy Dowling lives. And up around Canberra, Australia, and Melbourne, Australia. And all those places. Down New Zealand, there's a powerful high-pressure system in New Zealand, Invercargill, New Zealand. It's beautiful out there right now. So is Christchurch, Dunedin, Queenstown, Invercargill. A little bit of showers in Auckland, New Zealand, Gisborne, New Zealand, Hawke's Bay, Napier, New Zealand. Then it gets this really powerful high-pressure system in Wellington, New Zealand, Hamilton, New Zealand, Stratford, New Zealand, New Plymouth, New Zealand. Sun has risen over in Barrow, Alaska. Now it's 24-hour daylight in Barrow, Alaska.
0: The last report from Brandon Municipal Airport tonight.
1: And Antarctica will be 24-hour darkness.
0: 106-kilometer-an-hour wind, Frankie. That was an hour and 10 minutes ago they last reported. I don't know what's taken them. Maybe the station has blown away. Maybe that's why there's no more reports since. 83 kilometers down south, and holy cow, it's just blasting through Manitoba right now. Blasting in Saskatchewan, Frankie. It's nuts. Even Alberta's blasting. I don't know what happened to Brandon Houck. He was here. Maybe he got blown away. It's hard to say. Karen Richards, we got some questions for Frankie going on in the comments.
1: I mean, so look at a hail in Newpinstan. And there's a short video coming up for Kyrgyzstan.
0: Is there any questions for Frankie?
1: Yes.
2: Not yet. No.
0: Your chance, Frankie, people.
2: I have a question. What is the weather going to be like in France in September?
1: long ways off yet. It's going to start to cool off a little bit. It'll still be remnants of hot weather yet. Then it'll start to cool off.
0: Now, if you have questions in the chat, you can ask in the chat. We'll, Frankie, you got some of the world's worst weather to share with us besides the dust storm that's going on today in Saskamana, Alberta, Chihuahua?
1: And it's sharing a video from Kirill backing off. That means what's going on with their... Look at this.
0: All right. A huge hail in Russia.
1: Uzbekistan.
0: In Uzbekistan, eh?

0: was an impressive video. We got
1: Look at
0: more of
1: a
0: those
1: hail.
0: coming. Giant hail again. Is this in Russia too, Frankie?
1: Yes. And
0: Holy.
1: District in Kalamazoo District in Ithaca.
0: We got
1: There's
0: ping
1: a
0: pongs.
1: Kazakhstan tornado.
0: Oh, we got a Kazakhstan tornado now. Look at that. They get tornadoes everywhere in the world pretty much, you know, once in a while. And here we're looking at
2: Looks
0: one
2: like
0: in
2: a nice little
0: Kazakhstan.
2: land spout.
0: Really, really thin little thing. But it's probably just ripping down the ground. The first tornado of the year confirmed in Ontario on the May 9th just happened, Frankie.
3: Sure, of course.
1: And look at that means look at the tornadoes. And now for the disaster news.
0: Okay, now for some disaster news here. We're going to look at disaster news. Our favorite kind of news here on this show.
1: Look at China.
0: Okay, we got a big flood in China. There's a car driving through it just like he's a motorboat. For you radio listeners, we got the motorboat cars here in China. And they're all backed up. They can't go anywhere. They all got the lights on. You might as well just turn your vehicle off. There's a car turned upside down, sort of. You don't want to drive into the water thinking that there's a road there because there might not be a road there. Some of these cars, the way they're tipped over, kind of make me think that. We saw that in Saskatchewan a couple of weeks ago. A guy drove along thinking there was water there, and it was just a big muddy puddle. But instead, they had to airlift his truck out of there somehow, I figures. So big floods in China this week. Holy, you wouldn't want to be in China there. Not That's in really Flood nice. City.
1: Oh my God, look at that massive volcano eruption.
0: We got a volcano. Volcano eruption. Where's this one, Frankie? Indonesia? Looks like
1: Indonesia.
0: Yeah, it looks like an atomic bomb going on.
1: Look at Japan.
0: Here's Japan now. Holy, cars driving right through the water in Japan. Like I say, you don't want to do that. You think there's a road there. There might not be a road. You don't know what you're driving into. There could be anything in the ground there. Cats.
1: They get a whole lot of snow in Sapporo, Japan.
0: They do, don't they? Is that why it's flooding? Godzilla. Because of all the melting? That's what happens in BC here sometimes. It gets really hot and our flood risk goes up in the spring. It's just like pouring like waves down the street. It's crazy, Frankie. Almost like not quite as bad as a tsunami, but pretty bad. Here's a big fire. Where's this one?
1: In Taiwan.
0: Taiwan fire now. Holy, it's a big building just torching. What do you think that building is, Frankie? Shouldn't get in that black smoke. It's bad for you. It'll give you cancer in 10 seconds. But it's really pretty, though, the flames are. I mean,
1: that's why fire marshal warned people get clear the area.
0: Get out of there. Don't breathe that particulate.
1: So
0: that's
1: please
0: really
1: send
0: bad.
1: The fire marshal people to clear the area.
0: Keep your windows closed. And there's like a guy trying to hose like a huge fire. Just one guy.
1: That's
0: with
1: why they have to get the police
0: hose.
1: And fire marshal involved to clear the area.
0: Yeah, you're not putting that out with a 3-inch hose, buddy. It's going to be going for a while. It's
1: the
0: huge.
1: Fire
0: it looks
1: marshal
0: like...
1: and the policeman and the fireman have to be there.
0: Yeah, the fire marshal. And like it's torching up and it's getting enough convection. It's so hot that the whole
1: they
0: column
1: have to get
0: of
1: the
0: smoke
1: fire marshal,
0: is spinning.
1: The policemen and the firefighters have to be there. The police Man. Will warn people to clear the area.
0: Yeah, sometimes you just got to let it burn for a while. Not
1: That's
0: much
1: Turkey.
0: Here we are in Turkey. A big flood. It's a really noisy flood. It's just pouring down the street as if it's a river. It's all muddy, brown, silty. Guilty cars are just being destroyed right now. That's someone's car. Like they live in that probably. Who knows? You know, they need
2: 30,
0: that to get around.
2: By the way,
1: people speak their own language there.
0: It looks like a river in British Columbia coming down the mountain. It's moving so fast. Things there's like a car just floating, and a bunch of like people's stuff, like all things that maybe someone cared about, some kids' toys or something, bunches of wood. Boards, people's dentures, anything. Just getting whisked away in the flood, Frankie, in Turkey. Terrible. You hate to see that. Yeah, there's a lot of bad floods in Turkey, but this one takes the cake. Look at this one. There's a car just being whisked down the street. Imagine you wouldn't want to be in that car. It's just
1: Not
0: getting
1: at all.
0: Sent down the street to who knows where. Probably
1: Look at
0: a
1: that hailstorm in Italy.

0: A big hailstorm in Italy. There was a tornado in Italy today, Frankie. I think it was today. If Brandon Houck's internet hadn't have been blown off his house tonight, he would have confirmed that. Because I know he was posting about it tonight, today. Big hailstorm in Italy. They get a lot of severe weather in Italy, actually, Frankie. They have like a bit of a tornado alley there, even. They've had an F5 tornado or two. More than one, I think, in Italy. This is pretty bad hail. The guy's just driving down the road. It's like driving on marbles. Everyone in Canada's had that experience before.
1: Like,
0: Yeah,
1: especially out west.
0: good videos. Yeah, especially out west.
1: Like in a China fire.
0: Another big fire in China this week. Frankie's just getting it queued up here. Holy, it's like the whole building. It's a big square warehouse type thing, and the whole thing is building, burning at the same time, like fully engulfed. Fully involved, and that's the aftermath of it. Nothing worth keeping in there anymore. It's just a big, toxic, smoldering, wet, soaking, sopping, terrible mess. Only big machines can deal with it now. Come tear it all down. Bring it
1: Hanging
0: off to
1: again.
0: dump and something like that, eh, Frankie?
1: Look at the snow in Russia.
0: Well, do we want to see snow anymore? It snowed today here, Frankie, in Wells. Not that much, though. That looks horrible. That looks like February around here.
2: Any
1: That's in Russia.
2: precipitation is good precipitation.
0: I guess so.
1: Where's Brandon Houck? It must be broke Bandit's game.
0: No, he was on for a minute, but then I think his internet probably blew off his house. It's so
2: Twice
0: windy
2: that
0: there.
2: that's twice it's happened to him on a Thursday.
0: Yeah,
1: It's
0: well,
1: time
2: in the
1: for
2: last
1: Frankie
2: year.
1: videos.
0: Okay, we'll make a Frankie video here for you instead. Okay, this is like the best Frankie video I think I've ever compiled. So every week I take all Frankie's best videos and then I compile them into like one great video of Frankie videos. And this is the Zorktron episode for you, Frankie. This one's great. I think this is some of our best work yet. It's a little bit long, but I think, and for you radio listeners, it's too bad. Like, this is why you want to watch this podcast here at Caribou Weather Dude YouTube, because some of the video clips I've put in, you really have to see it. You really have to see it. Okay, well, here we go with the Zorktron episode.
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1: Sargon's back on Earth once again for a short time.
0: The asteroid of Ophis 99942 is headed towards the Earth on April 13, 2029. 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

0: clownsies up there.
1: A lot of clowns, trolls, haters, warm temperatures and heavy rains headed towards Murmansk, Russia on Friday, May the 15th, 2026. Talk shows on regular TV is now corrupted. 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So many bots, so many internet bots.
0: I'm back on Earth again.
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0: Sargon has returned to Earth.
1: But the asteroid of Ophis 99942 is headed towards the Earth. That can trigger lots of earthquakes around the world. Really mild temperatures headed towards Vorkuta, Russia on Thursday, May 14, 2026.
0: I'm here for a little bit. I'm Sartron. Has returned to planet Earth again, and Saturn's moon Titan I was there back in April.
1: Little bit of mild temperatures headed towards Norilsk, Russia on Saturday, May the 16th, 2026. It's going to bring lots of snow on Friday, May 15th. And Norilsk, Russia. AI videos are getting even more realistic all the time. Here's me wiggling my fingers. It's gonna bypass here 32,000 kilometers away. That's 20,000 miles away. And every single social media is corrupted. Every country in the world, Canada, United States, I have to travel to all countries around the world. Every country in North America, South America, Europe, Asia, Africa, Oceania, and Antarctica around the world. And internet has turned to the dark side. Heavy rain's headed towards Kuala Lumpur, Malaysia on starting on Monday, May 11, 2026 with a lot of thunderstorms and rain forecast. And clowns, trolls, haters, and mean people, rude people, angry people all over social media and every single social media in the whole entire face of the planet Earth and outer space. And clowns, trolls, haters, and AI generated videos. I think it's real. Heavy rain's headed towards Bangkok, Thailand on Saturday, May 16, 2026. A lot of bad people, a lot of clowns, trolls, haters, and they're kicking up their really high gear. They're getting even more on social media nonstop since 2020. The world has changed. Heavy rain's headed towards Vancouver, British Columbia on Friday, May 15, 2026. Too many AI videos are kicking up the high gear on social media. On every single social media in the world. Damage and winds headed towards Brandon Mantle on Thursday, May 14th, 2026.
2: Hey everyone, this is Justin with the Weather Center of Manitoba coming to you from Highway 10 just south of Brandon, Manitoba. The cars are still driving, but we got a dust storm warning in effect, yellow level. I think this is the first time, maybe ever, that a dust storm warning has been issued by Environment and Climate Change Canada. I'm kind of in a bit of a sheltered area here at the moment. There's a house to my west right now and some trees. But it's really hard to see as you go north towards Brandon, Manitoba right now.
1: 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Haters, bad people, clowns, and trolls are kicking up the high gear. They're getting even more all over social media. Every country in the world, AI-generated videos are getting more, even more realistic all the time. It's going to last for years, decades, centuries, millenniums, tens of thousands of years, millions of years, and billions of years. Be prepared. Be safe.
3: All right.
1: Absolutely. Brandon Helk is updating the computer. It's time for Mark Ingalls.
3: All right. Time for Mark Ingalls. I can't get your thing ready that fast now because I'm in different folders. Meteorologist Mark.
4: That's okay. I'll get started and you can just interrupt.
1: Then
4: me.
1: After
4: that's
1: that, it'll
4: hello.
1: Be Brandon Helk report since Brandon's updating the computer.
3: Yeah, well, we'll see Brandon when we see him, I guess, right?
4: Hello, everyone. I am in Henderson, North Carolina. I'm about an hour north of Raleigh. It's been, Shelly says I'm catching flies with my big yawn. Yeah, that's because I still have to work in the morning. It's been a wild ride, guys, since I've last been on the show. Of course, I think the last time I was on the show, I was on the cruise. So it's probably been about a month. And since then, let's see. So I've been to Africa since then. And that was pretty crazy because I was sitting in my hotel room in Fort Lauderdale, still on vacation. I was going to fly to San Francisco the next day. And my boss texts me and she's like, this is a Monday night. And my boss texts me and she's like, can you get to Cabo Verde by Saturday? And I was like, what? Cabo Verde is like a tiny archipelago. It's an independent country, which I didn't know before going there, actually. But it's an independent country about 800 kilometers west of Senegal. And so I was like, well, okay. So my car was parked at the San Francisco airport, and I didn't want it to still be parked at the San Francisco airport. So I flew to San Francisco, drove the car to my in-laws' place in Oregon, flew out of Pasco, Washington, and my flights were Pasco, Washington to Ryan looks confused.
5: So, no, I'm like, so how did you get from Oregon to Pasco, Washington without your car?
4: Somebody dropped me off. It's a 45-minute drive.
5: Is that it?
4: Yeah.
5: So it's just across the border then. Okay.
4: Yeah.
5: Continue.
4: Yeah. So I fly from Pasco to Seattle, and that's nothing. And then Seattle to JFK, and apparently JFK really sucks. I learned that. And then I flew from JFK to Casablanca in Morocco. And I had like, 14 hours or so in Casablanca. So I went into town, found a geocache, and in Casablanca, sorry, everyone, this is going to be a travelogue, and that's just, if you don't like it, that's your problem. So in Casablanca, I was trying to find I found my geocache, and then I'm trying to find some food, and I wanted to have Moroccan food because I was in Morocco. It's like lunchtime, and the only thing I could find is French food, which, like, I know there's French influence from the colonial stuff, you know, there, but, like, literally all I could find was French. And I was like, well, whatever. I'm just going to go to McDonald's. And so, yeah, I went to McDonald's in Morocco. And the reason why I went, actually, Ryan, you'll appreciate this mildly, but still also be annoyed. So Alicia went to McDonald's when she was in France. And she said they had the best. She was in France for like a week. So she said they had the best croissant she's ever had. I was like, well, if there's this much French food, maybe I'll find croissants at McDonald's. And I did. I did find croissants at McDonald's.
3: That's like when you get brown beans and maple syrup in Quebec.
5: You can also find croissants at a boulangerie or a little shop on this. I'm sure.
4: Yeah, but I can't read Arabic.
3: That's
5: what I can read for now.
4: But I can read M. Yeah, well, some of us didn't have a whole lot of cell service while we were in Morocco, so
5: fair enough.
4: And I can read a big M, you know. And I didn't know what my gastrointestinal biome would think of being in Africa, and so I went to McDonald's and I tried the croissant. And
5: if your gastrointestinal biome can deal with McDonald's, I'm sure it would have been fine with Africa.
3: Yeah, you.
4: Well, it turns out it wasn't. It turns out it wasn't.
3: You can eat straight malaria. Giardia,
4: I'm not going to go too deep into that, but yeah, so the croissant was not the best croissant I've ever had, actually. I prefer Costco croissants over McDonald's croissants, even in Morocco, even with apparently heavy French influence. And then from there, I flew to Cabo Verde, and I landed Cabo Verde at like midnight, and so I just go straight to the hotel. And work booked the hotel for me. I booked the flights myself because I wanted my Alaska Airlines miles, but they booked the hotel for me. And so I show up and it's nighttime. And then I open the blind the next morning. It took me 2.5 days to get there, by the way. So I open my blind the next morning and I'm on the beach. Like literally outside of my hotel is the beach. So I didn't know that. That was pretty neat. After the novelty of being in Cabo Verde wore off, Cabo Verde is like, I was not in the jungles of Africa. I was in the deserts of Africa. There is it's dirt. There's not even grass. It's a very windswept. It's in the part of the Hadley Cell where it's all subsidence. So it's very sunny there. It only rains in August and September. Like, and I don't mean that like hyperbolically. Like, you look, if you look up Praia Cabo Verde on Wikipedia, the average rainfall every single month is zero, or maybe 0.01, except for August and September. It really does not rain except in August and September. It's crazy. It's really beautiful in its own way. Of course, I prefer the forests. I did get some nice stratus because it's still a marine environment. We launched 40 weather balloons in one night. That was a marathon. It was incredible, and it set a world record. So I hold like an actual, it's not one of these, you know,
3: longest
4: asinine,
5: it will be in Guinness.
4: Brandon Houck pulls up. We have sent like them an email.
3: Most teacups or something crazy.
4: We did send them an email, but I think they're not going to like it because we didn't take a video of the whole operation. But it was like 11 hours. Here's me launching a weather balloon here.
6: Hello, friends. Mark Ingles here in North Carolina, and we're launching a weather balloon. Yep, this one. This one's unique. It's got dropsons on it. Dropsons are sensors that you drop typically out of an airplane. The hurricane hunters use these, and they collect data as they fall. But we've got dropsons on this balloon, and we're going to collect data as they fall. They're not going to release instantly, of course. So here we go. Let's give it a try. Oh, yeah. That's a balloon for sure.
5: Like a giant jellyfish.
4: You know, it kind of seems when it's floating even further away, it kind of seems like it's a ghost.
6: Heading off to explore the world.
3: To explore the world.
4: Well, it does go off to explore the world. I think that one's gone. I have the wrong computer up right now, but I think that one's probably gone like 7,000 or 8,000 kilometers by now. I filmed that maybe Saturday or something.
5: That doesn't seem very far in that amount of time.
4: Well, it's not in the jet stream the whole time. So it gets, I don't know. When it goes, like I actually do control these balloons, but I've been doing kind of minimal flight control this week because I've been launching balloons. And so I've mostly just been doing like make sure a balloon doesn't crash into Riyadh and stuff like that, you know.
5: You answered my next question. So you're not starting any sort of civil unrest by having these randomly show up in places where they probably shouldn't.
3: Yeah.
4: Well, that's the goal. That's the goal. And we can't, we do have a certain amount of control over where they go. I guess, I don't know, maybe I shouldn't say this, but I guess nobody was paying attention. This was before they had 24/7 flight control. And a balloon may or may not have landed in a Rwandan rebel camp. So,
5: nice.
4: that did cause a problem. So yeah, it's been crazy. I had terrible jet lag when I was in Africa. I just had like, and it's not like I was up in the middle of the night either. It was like, I could not get enough sleep. I would go to bed at 9 p.m. and I would wake up at like noon. And it was a struggle. I had Nigerian food where you had to like ball up the dough and you had to like just grab chunks of chicken off the, like, these were like drumsticks, but you had to grab chunks of chicken off with the dough and eat it. And that was pretty fun. But I am glad to be back in North America. I am in, like I said, in North Carolina. So I've been trying the local fare, like, Bojangles and, Taco Bell and stuff like that.
5: Taco Bell.
4: And you know, it's bad, Ryan, when my, gastrointestinal situation has improved with Taco Bell.
5: Yes.
3: All time low.
4: It's also nice to be somewhere where I can drink the tap water. So this big storm that's going on the prairies, I will talk about the weather a little bit. Oh, I should say, Sunday I'm flying to San Francisco. I'll be there for a week, and then I'm going
5: back
4: to Oregon.
5: Home.
4: So,
5: kind of.
4: Kind of, yeah.
5: Is it going to be your home, though? I feel like you're never going to be home anymore.
3: Oh, we got Justin Martell showing up right now, and he may be...
4: Okay, so I'll let him take that over. I'll just say real quick, I'm technically homeless. We don't have a rental. And my wife and daughter are with my in-laws, and like, I'm just like here. So I do want to point out before I toss it over to Justin, the strongest wind gust that I've seen from this storm, which extends, we talked about this in the pre-show, it extends from Saskatchewan and Manitoba all the way down like halfway between Cabo and Baja California and Hawaii. It covers 44 degrees of latitude. That is 45 degrees of latitude is halfway the distance between the equator and the North Pole. So it's literally almost a quarter of the planet, really.
3: Can we just check in with Justin quick, though? I don't know if he's, because he might be at work, and I told him if he only has 5 minutes.
4: Oh, yeah.
3: Do you have 5 minutes, Justin?
7: Good. I'm just walking home from work, actually.
3: Okay,
7: I chose the windiest day ever to walk home.
3: Okay, good. I was worried that you only had 5 minutes. Can we let Mark finish and then jump over to you then?
7: Yep, all good.
3: Okay, Mark.
4: Okay, so the strongest wind gust that I can find so far is in the very far northwestern corner of North Dakota. It's probably, it's a bit west, I guess. So it's due south of Weyburn, Saskatchewan. Wind gust of 134 kilometers an hour right there. This is at Crosby, North Dakota. So, like, if you were to go south out of Regina to Weyburn and then keep going south to the border, that's pretty much where Crosby is at. So that's... This storm is magnificent. And with that, I will say goodnight and toss it over to Justin.
3: Good to see you, Mark. Thank you, meteorologist Mark Ingles. Ingles Weather on Facebook.
7: Howdy.
3: Hey, Justin, what's going on there in Brandon, Manitoba right now? I seen you had a wind gust about an hour and a half ago of 108.
7: Oh, really? Wow.
3: At the Brandon Airport, yeah.
7: Sweet. Yeah, it's still windy. I don't know. It's hard to tell. I'm in a pretty sheltered area right now, but the trees are whipping around pretty good. Probably move my camera.
3: I think you got like the blur option or something on.
7: Oh, maybe you won't be able to see, eh? Let me try and fix that if I can.
3: And I know Mike is here, and he's been out in Winnipeg as well, sending a couple video clips.
7: Yeah.
3: So the dust storm has hit Winnipeg for sure. And we had thunderstorms in Vancouver.
7: There we go.
5: He certainly did.
7: I think I turned the blur off, so.
3: Oh, there we go. We can see now.
7: Let's try it again. Not that much wind.
3: What's the Justin Orto from the Weather Center of Manitoba? Give us like kind of the rundown on what's been going on dust storm wise today.
7: Yeah, I mean it's the day started off really nice. We had a little rain shower come through this morning. What was that? Probably like 11 o'clock, maybe 10 or 11 in the morning, and flip the camera back around here. Then the sky was nice and clear, very nice blue sky, and then I checked the satellite imagery around, what would that have been? Probably 1 o'clock in the afternoon. I'm like, oh crap, you can see the brown coming in into far southwestern Manitoba. You can see the dust coming in along the gust front. I'm like, I better get ready to go chase this thing. So then I headed out in the early afternoon to chase it south of Brandon and saw all the crazy clips. I don't know if you've shown them on the show yet, but I saw them pre-show. And yeah, it was just very poor visibility as it's getting windy again. Just dust that I haven't really seen before in the Brandon area. Like the one clip, I was up on Hanbury Hill, which is just on the north hill in Brandon, and you know, on a normal calm day you can see all the cityscape, you can see, you know, the prominent buildings in Brandon, and this time when I was up there couldn't see them at all or just barely make them out. So kind of the first time I think I've ever seen that within Brandon, that much dust, especially because Brandon kind of sits in a bit of a valley. So the dust and the wind was that impressive for there to be poor visibility even within the city. So that's a bit of kind of how the day went for me.
8: Kind of like what it was today. 1930s.
3: Mm-hmm. Yeah, it's even hit you, eh, Mike? Oh, I guess he turned his mic off. Someone's talking at him. It's hitting Winnipeg as well, so...
8: Yeah, it's actually kind of wild today. We recovered from the cool down we saw last week. We got like into the teens and 20s finally. But today, that wicked dust storm we actually got hit with this evening. I'll share the video if you want.
3: Yeah, keep talking. You're muted, Mike.
7: Ooh, looks like we got some damage here. One of the signs got busted.
3: Oh, yeah?
7: Yeah, check this out.
3: Okay, let's see.
7: Can you see it there? It's hard to tell, but that sign is busted. See if I can cross the road here.
8: That's funny. But what's funny is we got hit with a bit of rain earlier in the day. It was kind of like dusty. So after the rain, every person's car looked as though they'd been through a dirt road.
7: So easy financial. Look at that.
3: Oh, easy come down.
7: It's all down. Wow.
8: So
3: it's probably just full of dust in there now, too.
7: Oh, it's still rocking. You can hear it. Ooh.
3: So for you radio listeners, it's a big, tall sign in Brandon, Manitoba, and Easy Financial's section of it at the mall there. It's like a big plaza, right? That's got like a Sobeys in it and stuff.
7: Yep, like a little strip mall.
3: Yeah, I've eaten at the Sobeys, and I've eaten at that A&W before, too. I've used the Wi-Fi at that same A&W in Brandon. True story.
8: So I just want to finish. We didn't really get hit with that main dust storm till 6 o'clock, and it's been just blowing the last 3 hours. Can hear it outside. I was outside a few times, and trees are going on all directions. Things are flying. People's trampolines in their backyards are probably flying away. It's that kind of wind. I don't think we're going to really calm down until later tonight, and then it's going to be kind of the later in the week, our temperatures are going to drop into the lower teens and maybe a couple days on Thursday and Friday, around 9 and 10 degrees. So we'll take the warmth, but it's not going to last long.
3: There's even snowing here today. Check this out in Vancouver area this week, Belcarra. What was the guy's name, Ryan?
5: Walker Adair.
3: Walker Adair filmed this. Are you ready for this, Justin? This is good. Oh, I got the volume turned off. Oops.
9: I spent $300 on a freaking...
10: It's like $250.
9: That was close.
10: Got it. Let's go. I heard it hit a tree right there.
9: It's on a freaking...
10: $250.
9: That was close.
10: Got it. Let's go.
3: Just about got snapped, eh?
5: Way too close.
3: A little bit too close. What happened
7: no.
3: here, Ryan?
7: The pylons fell over.
3: Holy. We will rebuild.
7: How can we rebuild?
3: Pylons has blown over there in Brandon, Manitoba now.
5: Uh-oh. I had another Canadian weather chaser, Jordan Carruthers, and I messaged him, and he's like, every time I blow my nose, it's black. I'm like, well, that's not a good sign.
3: That's what fire season's like for me.
5: Put your mask
7: the dirt.
5: On, people. That dust ain't good for you.
7: No, it's not good.
5: Where's your
3: no,
5: mask?
3: No, it's not. But I
7: should have worn a mask.
5: I
7: don't
5: anything.
7: It's not too. I. It's
5: I
7: weird because
5: bad there.
7: I can't see the dust in the air right now. I can smell it. I kind of see it a little bit. It's a little hazy, but it was literally darker at 6 o'clock this evening than it is almost right now. Like around 8:45, 9 o'clock was brighter than it was at 6 o'clock.
8: I think we trade places with you, Justin. About an hour ago, it looked like it was like 8 o'clock at 7 o'clock, 6 o'clock.
3: They got a little thunderstorm in Vancouver this week there. Mr. Adair almost got hit by lightning.
5: He did.
8: One thing for the record, I couldn't see the buildings from the Narran Bridge today. It literally looked like they were covered in a haze mist. It's something you don't normally see in Winnipeg. Normally you can see the downtown buildings. I posted a photo of it in the Weather Center of Manitoba. I don't really want to pull it up now that Ryan's talking or Brandon's here.
3: Wow, and dude. Justin's got, what do you got there, look Justin?
7: Well, this is like, you know, one of those no parking fire lane signs, and it's, you know, it's got a big concrete bottom, and it's toppled over.
3: Did you just kick that over when we weren't looking?
7: Oh, there's another one way over there, too. But here's one that's standing, and I'm trying to move it, and it's, you know, it can be moved, but it's pretty heavy.
3: That's some solid wind knocking over the parking
8: 115 kilometer winds can do something like that.
3: Yeah, we got the gust 110 almost there in Brandon. Speaking of Brandon, we got the Hauker here, Mr. Brandon Hauk.
11: Yes, we are here. I can hear you all this time. I had to do a system reboot.
3: Welcome back, the Brandon Hauk Report.
11: That's right, the Brandon Hauk Report. And, well, should we start off the jokes now or do them later?
3: Let's end with the jokes. And let's get to the, because we're still in the storm talk right now. And I know you got something
11: good
3: to say.
11: All right, so we'll talk about our big low pressure system. That's right. Big low pressure system moving across the prairies. So if you were traveling anywhere from Winnipeg to Calgary today and you're holding on to the steering wheel, you're probably, your knuckles are going to be kind of sore today because you've had to battle that very ferocious wind all day today. The gusts 90 to 100 kilometers an hour or even above that, especially in the southern portions of Saskatchewan. And also note, this storm system actually did produce a tornado in Montana. The video I think Joey was showing earlier on his one video there of that little haboob, that's actually, there was a tornado EF, I think zero tornado in there. Lance,
3: was it this one here? Was it the...
11: No, not that one.
3: that's a trampoline warning in effect.
11: Trampoline. But yeah, one of your videos that you showed today had a tornado in there. So in Montana, outside of, I believe, I forget the name of the town. But anyways, yeah, it's one tornado out of that whole system so far. And then, yeah, then big winds. And we had some thunder showers blast by just to the south of us today. But we had the wind all day long today. A bit of rain as well. Areas to the east of us got a lot more rain. And we're going to stay kind of a bit on the unsettled side with more showers, thunder showers in the days ahead for us here in southern Alberta. While areas like Saskatoon, yesterday they went from 28 degrees to, they're going to probably pick up 5 to 10 centimeters of snow this weekend in Saskatoon. So that is going to be a fairly ferocious turnaround on the weather front of things as well. And yeah, and then... as they say, we're going to see snow moving into the foothills, especially for the mountain parks. Jasper and Banff National Parks could be looking at potential, especially higher elevations, 20 to 30 centimeters of snow this weekend. And Calgary may get a couple centimeters of snow this weekend as well. So I'm not going to get, I may get a couple flurries, but I don't think I'm going to get anything too wild on that front of things, but definitely a cold weekend. So for those going camping this weekend in the mountains, you're definitely going to need that extra sleeping bag. No doubt about that this weekend after, earlier this week, we saw temperatures low to mid 20s. So, yeah, what a turnaround. No doubt about that for the May long weekend. And now we'll get to the jokes. Here we go. We'll go to the 10th here. So where did people hang out during medieval times?
3: Anybody? Where do people hang out during medieval times? At medieval times place there in Toronto.
7: In the castle. The Castelloma.
11: Oh, good. Good guess. Good guess. It was actually at nightclubs.
3: In the, yep. Oh, yeah.
5: With a K.
3: Not in the dungeon.
11: There we go.
5: Nightclubs with a K.
11: All right. So here we go to the 11th. Why does the mushroom always get invited to pizza parties?
3: I don't know. I hate mushrooms on pizza. Other people don't like pineapple.
5: I hate mushrooms, period.
3: Yeah, I mean.
5: I mean, your pizza's decomposing before it even shows up at your house.
7: Come on, no, I love mushrooms.
5: No, sorry.
3: I mean, they can be fun to trip out on, but.
5: Different show.
3: Okay.
11: All right. So it's because he's a fungi. There we go.
3: All right.
11: There we go. To the mushrooms.
3: I knew that.
11: All right. Somebody should get this one. What does a lemon say when it answers the phone?
3: Oh, what a smile Brandon's got on right now. This must be a really good punchline.
11: So easy.
12: And did you hear this? Brandon had to update his computer because Microsoft issued an update to every single Windows computer in the world.
11: Oh,
8: not mine. I got Windows and I didn't have to update.
7: I was going to say something to do with sweet, like you're a sweetie.
12: Joel, you got Windows 11 update.
7: Or 11 sour. Maybe never mind.
5: Yeah, 11 is sour.
7: Why are you so sour?
3: Better.
11: It's actually, it's yellow. Yellow. Oh,
5: yeah. Yellow.
7: Yellow mellow.
3: No one's got a joke yet this week here. No one's got a joke. Right. Next one. Next one.
11: How did two chickens dance at the ball? Oh, boy, this is bad.
3: Oh, did they cross the road? Two chickens dance.
8: They
3: chicken
8: did
3: balls.
8: Fucking dance.
3: Chicken balls there?
7: I was going to say they were chicken balls at the Chinese buffet. Mm. I'm hungry, you know.
3: I want some chicken balls.
11: The answer to that one is chick to chick. Oh, boy.
3: Oh.
11: That was a good one.
5: That's clucking horrible.
11: All right, here we go. Here's today's. I was going to try an all-almond diet. I was going to try an all-almond diet, but that's just nuts.
3: So that is nuts.
11: Skip
3: yeah.
11: that one. All right. And what kind of music do elves listen to? All right. Here we go.
3: This like the Lord of the Rings theme song.
11: Oh, no.
3: They listen to Christmas songs.
11: Not Christmas songs.
3: No one's got a point yet this week.
8: Jingle songs.
3: Okay, and time's up.
11: All right, rap music.
7: Oh, I'm sad because I missed the jokes last week. I was listening and I actually got your Blade of Grass one, but I couldn't.
11: Oh.
7: I couldn't answer because I wasn't on the stream.
3: Yeah, no
11: okay,
3: points
11: you
3: for
11: get
3: last
11: this
3: week.
5: So sorry, somebody was sad they missed these jokes.
11: All right. Should get this one. All right. Why did the nose feel sad?
3: Well, it was running, yeah. And it was a really big, ugly nose. It was broken.
7: Time's
3: up.
8: Because it
3: Who
8: runs
3: knows?
8: Off.
3: Who knows, man? Who knows?
11: Who knows? Okay.
8: Because it runs off?
11: So the answer to this one, it's always getting picked on. Ah, oh, there we go.
5: At traffic lights. Have you ever noticed this? Always at a traffic light. Look at the person sitting beside you at a traffic light, and they're typically digging for gold.
11: Oh, yes. All right. Those are the jokes of the week.
5: That was
3: no
5: my observation
3: winner.
5: For the week.
3: No winner this week, but I give a bonus point to Ryan for being the funniest. So Ryan is this week's winner. Congratulations, Ryan. You win.
5: Nothing.
3: Well, when you put it like that.
5: Well, hopefully I actually win this. I might be going storm chasing coming up this weekend, next week, but we'll see.
3: We will see.
5: We will see.
3: Frankie
5: and
3: McDonald.
5: Something a little better than a little point.
12: 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My Linktree is Frankie McDonald. And my X for me Twitter's at Frankie McD. And my Reddit is FrankDone94. And my Threads is at Frankie McD94. And my link. Is Frankie McDonald and my Facebook is Frankie McDonald. My Instagram is Frankie MacD94. My TikTok is FrankDone94. My Clapper is FrankDone94. My Twitch is FrankDone94. My Snapchat is Frankie MACD1. My YouTube channel is Alex Wolves. And my LinkedIn is Frankie McDonald. Best of luck to you. I'm Frankie McDonald. You're listening to We Don't Have Cookies. Best of luck to you. I'm Frankie McDonald. 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
3: All right, you say hi to Jason and say hi to Jack for me, man. You do that. Yeah. So this is Comedy Meteorology Report, Comedeteorology, your show about how much the weather sucks, and I'm your host, Joey Only here in Wells, B.C., 3,953 feet above sea level. We are joined tonight with Mike McGregor out there in Winnipeg, Manitoba. Justin Ortel from the Weather Center in Manitoba. You follow him on Facebook. Brandon Hauker, the Hauker there. You can follow him on Facebook. Brandon Hauk, H-O-U-C-K. Ryan Vodalainen, storm chaser in Vancouver, British Columbia, Lower Mainland. And we had meteorologist Mark with us earlier. And we had Karen as well from Prince George. So that was a really... really fun, whirlwindy show, eh? Whirlwindy show. You know, we got still to call the night off here as we have more whirlwindy things. Like, here's Brandon today.
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13: 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Wind warning in effect. Winds gusting at 80 to 90 kilometers an hour as we go into the afternoon. We got a little thunder shower just off to my south. And a couple lightning strikes being detected there. So, yeah, the big story.
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6: 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The following is a news summary presented Thursday, May 14th. Starting with the weather, courtesy of Environment Canada, for Prince George, Claidley, Tenay, partly cloudy with a zero chance of meatballs, though wind is coming from the southwest at 20 kilometers an hour, gusting to 40 clicks, becoming light later Thursday evening, and a low of plus 2. Friday, May 15th, a mix of sun and cloud with a 30% chance of showers late in the afternoon, wind becoming southwest 20 kilometers an hour in the afternoon, a high of 12 degrees and a UV index of 5 or moderate, before moving into the partly cloudy nighttime, with a 30% chance of showers early in the evening. A southwest wind of 20 clicks becomes lighter in the evening, and a low of plus 2 is predicted. Saturday, May 16th, a mix of sun and cloud with a high of 13 is predicted, and a clear nighttime sky with a low of plus 1. Sunday, May 17th, sunny skies are predicted with a high of 15 degrees with a clear nighttime sky and a low of plus 1. Monday, the 18th of May, again, sunny skies are predicted with a high of 15 degrees and a cloudy nighttime with a 30% chance of showers are expected with a low of plus 5. Tuesday, May 19th, cloudy skies with a 40% chance of showers accompanied by a high of 15 degrees are expected during the day, followed by cloudy nighttime periods and a low of plus 3. And for Thursday, May 14th, the local air quality report for Prince George, Claidley, Tenay. The air is of extremely good quality, with the large majority of air monitoring stations registering less than 1 part per million. This refers to particulate matter 2.5 microns across or smaller, with the exception of one monitoring station located in our city's BCR site registering 4 parts per million, which is still extremely good quality. And now, with those forecasts out of the way, it's time for the Firecast. Information primarily derived from the British Columbia Wildfire Service. According to BC Wildfire Service's interactive map, for the date of May 14th, 2026, there are 8 active wildfires in the Prince George Fire Center, 4 of which are listed as under control, 3 of which listed as being held, and 1 listed as being out of control. That is the Falk Creek Fire, located in the northeast corner of the Northern Rocky Mountains Provincial Park, south of the Alaska Highway, just under 100 kilometers southwest of Fort Nelson. Officially discovered on May 8th, its current size is listed at 1 hectare. The BC Wildfire Service warns, forecasted warmer temperatures and drier conditions in the fire center may contribute to higher risk during burning, so if you're planning on having a fire this weekend, be very careful. The release states that there is a period of increased wildfire risk in early spring called the spring dip, and the spring dip happens every year. Fire